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That's, I think, a good example of how you can basically get a piano for free anymore if you are willing to move it and you are paying attention, because there's always someone who has a piano that they are not going to move themselves. But oh my God, tune it before you record, please. Anyway, that was a song from Coffre de Bijou called Under Fog from the Lose Myself in You LP. I'm not sure I'm pronouncing that name correctly, and you can double check me by going to the playlist at wrct.org and checking for yourself. Burial Clouds before that with Be Not Afraid from their Burn Holy LP. We started off with Anophily. A song called Sonambulant from their Ache of Want LP. 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This band is called Mangles.

0: I know this is difficult, Mary. And that's why we're here to help, okay?
1: 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I miss him so much.
0: Mary, I want you to try to remember what happened 22 years ago on Christmas night in Lowell.
1: Nothing happened.
0: Mary, something did happen. That's why we have these sessions, to help you remember so you can get better, okay?
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0: But Mary needs to know what happened, Billy. She needs to remember.
2: No!
0: Well, then maybe Simon would like to tell me what happened.
2: He's asleep.
0: Help me wake up Simon,
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0: Billy.
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0: Billy, you have to wake up Simon.

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1: Soy McGruff, el perro del delito, y necesito que me ayudes a darle un mordisco al crimen. 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

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Hello. You are listening to WRCT Pittsburgh, your favorite radio station. Just heard a song from Mizmor. Called The Serpent Eats Its Tail. Before that, you heard something from Kales. Kales with a C, not Kales with a K. A song called Return from the Underworld from the Unexplored Territories LP. Song before that that I cannot pronounce because it's in Ukrainian, but I believe it translates to, the band translates to The King of Stangra. I can't pronounce the song title either because it is also in Ukrainian, but I believe it is called The Heavenly Smith. Yeah. Alaskan before that with Bludgeon. We started off with Mangles doing Kingdom of Fear from the Del Boca Vista LP. You are listening to Consolidation here on WRCT, which is brought to you in part by the fine folks at Sidecar Bakery, located at 200 North Craig Street. Sidecar is an independent coffee shop located in North Oakland with a coffee bar, breakfast sandwiches, and baked goods. Sidecar offers a place to study, eat, and hang with friends in a cafe setting. They now offer catering. For more information, visit their website at sidecar412. That's sidecar, the word, 412, the numbers, .com. 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A reminder, again, that there is a playlist available at WRCT.org, so you can try to pronounce all those Ukrainian words yourself. You too can struggle against Cyrillic, just like me. Alteridge has a new album out called Cogwheel. I just got it. Now you can hear it. The song's called Golden.

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Hey there. You're listening to WRCT Pittsburgh. That was a band called Necronautical, a song called Dominion. That is from a compilation that I really can't pronounce it. My two lousy years of lousy high school German are not up to the name of this compilation. But it's put out by Vendetta Records, which I can pronounce. Song called Dominion. I think I told you that. Anyway, I told you that again. I tell you that so many times. Band called Peace before that with Demigod. We started off with new music from Alterage. Song called Wielder from their new Cogwheel LP. And that's basically all I have to tell you. The next band, again, name is in Ukrainian, so I can't pronounce it, but it means forest.

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You're listening to Alphabet Soup, the most baloniferous show on the airwaves. I'm your host, Patrick Swain, and tonight marks yet another installment of the hour where I bring you down the alphabet, letter by letter, week by week, and play some of my favorite songs corresponding to that week's letter. Seeing as though this is the second installment of Alphabet Soup, if you were around for last week's episode, which was the first, the letter was A. So, I don't know if you guys know anything about the alphabet, but the letter B is the second, and as such, the second installment of Alphabet Soup will be dedicated to songs brought to you by the letter B. So sit back for some brazenly brilliant songs brought to you by the letter B. You are listening to 88.3 FM WRCT Pittsburgh from a basement at Carnegie Mellon University.

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You just heard Bob Cajun by The Tragically Hip, Better by Alice Phoebe Lou, and The Bus Song by Jay Som. Bob Cajun by The Tragically Hip, just a Canadian classic song by a Canadian classic band. Two guys named Gord in one band. I mean, how often do you meet one guy named Gord? What a privilege it is to have two of them, and they, with an appropriately legendary name, they created an appropriately legendary song. That was Bob Cajun. The sky was dull and hypothetical. Hypothetical, I guess. Better by Alice Phoebe Lou. I had the privilege of seeing Alice Phoebe Lou with her band Strong Boy open up for Men I Trust at Stage AE last summer, and she was fantastic. That's one of my favorite songs that she's put out. She's one of my favorite singer-songwriters working today. And finally, The Bus Song by Jay Som. My favorite thing about The Bus Song is that there's a moment in the first or second verse where it sounds like she just got everyone who was around at the studio to say, "But I like the bus." And I relate to that. They're like, "But I like the bus. I do like the bus. I'd ride the bus every day." And if you happen to be riding one of those bus lines, PRT routes that go along Penn Avenue, maybe 86, 87, 88, go around that sort of Bloomfield, Garfield area, you might as well stop by Spack Brothers Pizza. 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I'm Patrick Swain. This is Alphabet Soup.

Well, we're on the half hour now, just past the half hour, so that means it's time for the words of the week. If you missed last week's episode, this is the segment where I derail whatever enjoyment you might derive from my song selection and go down an array of some of my favorite words that begin with this week's letter. Of course, this week's letter, as all the songs I've been playing have begun with it, is B with The Balcony, Big Sur, Bob Cage, and Better, the Bus Song, and Blow Away by George Harrison, you just heard. So if Alphabet Soup, this show, is the Super Bowl, but it's played by people who were picked last in floor hockey, this is the halftime show. I've spent every waking hour of this past week taking only short breaks for sustenance and water, but nothing more. Scouring dictionaries, encyclopedias, thesauruses, various volumes, anthologies, treatises, monographs, and tomes on a quest for the most brilliant words beginning with the letter B that I could muster. The many texts I consulted for this segment were created via bibliogenesis, the production of books. Balmorality is superficial enthusiasm for Scottish culture. Billingsgate is vehement condemnation. Blandiloquence is flattering language, while blesiloquence is speaking with a speech impediment. And breviloquence is quick and concise language. Brevity, it's the soul of wit. I clearly did not get the memo. Thanks, Billy Shakes. That's what I call William Shakespeare. We're old friends. Bourgeoisification is adoption of the characteristics of a materialistic middle class. Bumptious means conceited. Ballistophobia is the fear of missiles. I personally would deem this a reasonable fear. I could make a whole show just out of phobias, manias, ocracies, omancies, ologies. Those Greeks, they really have us in a chokehold. Anyone go see The Odyssey? For instance, bruxomania is the compulsion to grind one's teeth, and bureaucracy, not bureaucracy, mind you, is government by brewers. This is how I imagine the city of Milwaukee. Brachydactylus means having short fingers, while brevipennate means having short wings. Together, they make the world's lamest dinosaur. Batraquamancy is divination using frogs. It makes you wonder, under what circumstances did we decide that we needed a word for this? Well, it turns out that from as early as the Roman Empire to as late as the 17th century, frogs were sometimes used to forecast the weather. Ribbit means rain. Take that, meteorologists. Bioluminescence is the emission of light by living things. As I mentioned before, buffalo is my hometown, or a herd animal, or to bully, as in buffalo, buffalo, buffalo, buffalo, buffalo, buffalo, buffalo, buffalo. This sentence roughly translates to bisons from Buffalo, New York, who are intimidated by other bisons from Buffalo, New York, in turn intimidate other bisons within their community. Isn't this how cycles of violence are perpetuated? What are we doing? What's going on? Be better, buffalo, buffalo. Boondoggle. I knew it as a woven plastic lanyard crafted at summer camp, but it's an activity that's pointless, especially when you could be listening to Alphabet Soup on WRCT Pittsburgh, Wednesdays at 10 p.m., like you are right now. So, dear listener, what's a brazenly brilliant word that begins with the letter B? Our station is available at that's our website, 412-268-WRCT. So don't be bumptious and bore yourself with the blandiloquence of the boondoggle of some other station, because you better bet we'll be right back with more boisterous baboonery and songs brought to you by the letter B on Alphabet Soup. 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

You just heard Belinda Says by Always, Blue Coop by the Twin Peaks, not the band, not the show, though the show is excellent in my opinion, and The Boy by Smashing Pumpkins. I believe that was a B-side from their Melancholy and the Infinite Sadness album from way back when in the 1990s, that far-off decade. I decided to try something new today. I designed a typeface. I've always wanted to make my own font, and I don't know why I decided that today was the day. Maybe I just had that headspace, but I drew it out, and then I imported it to a computer, and it was a little rough around the edges, you know. It came out looking a little more typewritery than I wanted it to, but for some reason, looking at it just unlocked this memory of a book that my parents used to read me when I was a kid called Click Clack Moo, Cows That Type. So I went back and I read this book. I found it online and I read it. It was all about, you know, 30 pages. But it tells quite a story. It's some cows on a farm somehow acquire a typewriter. And immediately upon obtaining the means of communication, they write a letter to the farmer saying, we want electric blankets because it's cold in the barn. And the farmer says, no, you're cows. So they say, okay, we're going on strike. No more milk. We're closed. And somehow they rope chickens into it. And the chickens are like, well, if the cows don't get their electric blankets, then no more eggs. We're closed too. We're going on strike. So some ducks are neutral parties. They say this in the book. The duck was a neutral party and brokers an agreement between the farmer and the cows where the cows get their electric blankets, but they have to hand over the means of communication with the farmer so they can't complain anymore about the barnyard conditions. I'm spending a lot of time talking about Click Clack Moo, Cows That Type, but so the ducks take the typewriter, but they don't return it to the farmer. The farmer gets a letter and he's like, he's reading it and it says the pond that the ducks are in, it's a little boring. We could use some pool toys. So I guess the moral of that story is don't trust ducks to be effective and impartial mediators. I'm not really sure. It's one of the best books I've ever read, I think. It's certainly one of the more peaceful narratives of barnyard animal solidarity that's out there, because, you know, there are several, and this is the less famous one. I hope you are enjoying the first 47 minutes of Alphabet Soup. This is our second installment. I'm very happy to be bringing it to you. Some other programs that you might tune in for on WRCT Pittsburgh are Cruisin' the Decades, 100 Years of Music. That's a weekly journey through audio history and the recorded popular music era. 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

Thank you, thank you, thank you so much for listening to Alphabet Soup, a production of WRZT 88.3 FM Pittsburgh, broadcasting from a basement at Carnegie Mellon University in Pittsburgh, Pennsylvania. Our theme music is Do It All Night by Prince. Some tracks that were unfortunately cut for time are Bungles Tours by Nick Gary, Bleecker Streets by Simon and Garfunkel, Baby I'm a Star by Prince and the Revolution, Brooklyn Owes the Charmer Under Me by Steely Dan, Blood on the Rooftops by Genesis, The Ballad of Sir Frankie Crisp, Let It Roll by George Harrison, Bottle Up and Explode by Elliot Smith, Blue Moon by Beck, Bizarre Love Triangle by New Order, Black Friday by Steely Dan, Box of Rain by Grateful Dead, The Ballad

0: Years of popular music. This is a journey through music history from someone with a rather ridiculous record collection. Here's your host for Cruising the Decades, Brad Savage. If I snare Brad Savage.
1: Records, music, history, cruisingthedecades.com. This is episode number 171. And on today's program, remembering famed songwriter and performer Neil Sedaka. The 1940s roots of bluegrass music. And what in the world is fuzzy felt folk of the 1970s? And who's the elf? Plus, a global sensation on the charts nowadays from Spain, joined on a recent release by one of Iceland's top recording artists. And we'll have an early R&B wedding song from a group called The Four Scores. Cruising the Decades, beginning all the way back in the 1910s. We'll start here with a 1914 hit by Collins and Harlan. One of the biggest acoustic era recording artists, a funny vaudeville act, Arthur Collins and Byron G. Harlan. With a silly number of theirs, it's called I Love the Ladies. On Cruisin' the Decades, 1914.

0: I'm having fun.
1: What kind of fun?
0: I like to be where things are gay.
1: You mean you dance in each cafe?
0: Is where you'll find me night and day.
1: Your daddy's got
0: an awful lot.
1: That makes it pretty soft, it's true.
0: Yes, I have nothing else to do.
2: Tell me why this life appeals to you.
0: I love the ladies.
1: Yes?
0: I love the ladies.
1: You like to be among the girls?
0: And when it's 5 o'clock and tea is set,
1: you like to have your tea with some brunette.
0: I love the ladies.
1: Yes?
0: I love the ladies.
1: Where do you go in summertime?
0: Why, I go in...

0: away to stay?
1: I went to college once again.
0: You must have found it lonesome then.
1: No, there were girls as well as men.
0: Well, did you learn?
1: Did I learn?
0: You mean they educated you?
1: Yes, they taught me things.

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We're really cruising now. We're zipping right through the history of recorded music. This is Cruising the Decades, one song per decade. And that selection is from Sam Lennon and his Famous Players, 1927. Song is called I Gotta Get Myself Somebody to Love. Sam Lennon really did work with many future famous players, including Bix Beiderbecke and Jimmy and Tommy Dorsey. And I do believe on that number, an early performance from Benny Goodman. Cruising the Decades, that was 1927, so now our musical time machine will zip into the 1930s, and we'll make a stop right at 1930 for a fine selection by Fanny Brice. One of the great comic singers of the 20s and 30s and 40s. She ended up doing early radio. She was on Broadway as well. And in fact, she was the inspiration for the film Funny Girl, where Barbara Streisand played Fanny Brice. This is a 1930 record. It's called Cookin' Breakfast for the One I Love on Cruisin' the Decades.

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Over 100 years of music. This is the global edition of Cruisin' the Decades, broadcast worldwide on AM, FM, and shortwave.

There are some moments in music history that are so significant. You could build a museum about that song, and certainly the early roots of bluegrass music. That is Blue Moon of Kentucky. Bill Monroe and his Bluegrass Boys. Foundational bluegrass music, really in the roots of that genre, where it would then lead to rockabilly and ultimately rock and roll when Elvis Presley covered that song in 1954. And you've got the foundation of rock and roll. And it's right there. You just heard it. Blue Moon of Kentucky, 1947. Cruising the decades. 100 years of music heard all around the world on the greatest independent community and public radio stations everywhere and anywhere, and heard on the internet streaming on demand at cruisinthedecades.com. Now, this is a regional hit coming out of the New York doo-wop and R&B circuit. It came out on Apollo Records in 1957. Known for great early gospel and R&B, Rock a Little Lucy is a great song by the Four Scores. Listen for the wedding references. And sometimes the most significant songs are songs that were only regionally successful at the time, but proved to be so seminal to music and artists that would come later. I give you the Four Scores on Cruisin' the Decades.

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Just a humongous hit and a beautiful piano instrumental, a 1960 chart topper. That is Floyd Kramer, Last Date. You're listening to Cruisin' the Decades. 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Today, we remember Neil Sedaka. From the Brill Building and songwriting for many artists to worldwide stages himself, Neil Sedaka had the soundtrack to Young Love and Heartbreak and Second Acts. Neil Sedaka was 86 years old when he passed away recently. Well known for his own hits like Happy Birthday, Sweet 16, and Breaking Up Is Hard to Do, and this 1960 smash, Calendar Girl, remembering Neil Sedaka on Cruisin' the Decades.

remembering songwriter and performer Neil Sedaka upon his recent passing at age 86. That was Calendar Girl, one of his biggest songs from 1960. He wrote many songs for Connie Francis and Little Peggy March. He wrote the Shoop Shoop song, It's in His Kiss, for Betty Everett, later remade by Cher. I mean, he has a lengthy resume in the pop music history books. I'm Brad Savage from Akron, Ohio, at the Summit FM, local, independent, all-music public radio in Akron and Canton, Youngstown, and Athens, Ohio. We produce the show here at the Summit FM, and now we share it open source with any radio station around the world that wants to share an appreciation for music history and maybe going a little bit deeper into the vaults. I gotta tell you about this crazy compilation I came up with just recently called Fuzzy Felt Folk Music. Fuzzy Felt Folk in the early 70s. What they mean by fuzzy felt is like if you're a craft maker and you use felt material. This is the music that goes along with that crafting experience. This came out as a reissue in 2006, and it's a bunch of artists that I've never heard of, but it's fascinating music. Christopher Cassan and Basil Kirchen and Pierre Arway. And we're going to hear this amazing record by the Barbara Moore Singers. Now, here's what it says on the liner notes of this Fuzzy Felt Folk album. It says, a small collection of rare, delightful folk oddities for strange adults and maybe their children, too. There is a childlike wonder in all of these songs. It's just fascinating, strange, excellent music. The year was 1970. This is the Barbara Moore Singers, and it's called The Elf on Cruisin' the Decades.

0: 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This is Cruisin' the Decades.
1: How melodic.

0: Nina Cherry from 1988 on Cruisin' the Decades, blending kind of hip-hop and pop and a punky style with electronic music. She is the daughter of noted jazz musician Don Cherry. Buffalo Stance had such an attitude and such an irresistible hook. I remember that song was on the radio like crazy in the late 1980s. A real chart topper. Fun fact, her half-brother is singer Eagle Eye Cherry, whose big song was Saved Tonight in the mid-90s. That was 1988 right there. Nina Cherry, Buffalo Stance, Cruisin' the Decades. As we move into the 90s, this is a dance floor oddity that became a pretty big hit in 1991. This group is an Austrian trio called Bingo Boys, and it became a dance club sensation in Europe especially, and across the UK. In the U.S., it reached number 25 on the Billboard Hot 100, kind of pulling influence from disco and house and hip-hop influences, spoken word clips, and teaching one how to dance. Featuring American rapper Princessa, this is How to Dance by Bingo Boys on Cruisin' the Decades.
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1: 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This is the global edition of Cruisin' the Decades with Brad Savage. 100 years of music, one song per decade.

in the decades, 100 years of music, history, and all sounds and styles welcomed and encouraged. Now, that is something that I only recently ever heard for the first time, but it's from 2001. It's from a UK duo called Badmarsh and Shree, who came out in the early aughts, blending electronic beats with Indian and world music influences. It was a moment in the UK that kind of mixed club culture with rich South Asian musical traditions. It's a fascinating record, and I never would have even heard it had I not found it in a $1 bin at a thrift shop here in Ohio just recently. Sometimes the most amazing records are the ones that you pick up and you go, what is this? I've never seen this before. What does that sound like? And then you give it a chance, and boom, there's your musical discovery of the month. Cruise in the Decades with playlists online at cruiseinthedecades.com, and you can listen on demand to every show we've ever done. We move now to the 2010s, the year 2012. What a huge breakthrough for Alabama Shakes. This is Hold On Cruise in the Decades.

Alabama shakes, hold on. It's Cruisin' the Decades, 100 years of music, a global experiment in the concept of bringing listeners together across vast distances thanks to the power of music and the radio airwaves. And a great record collection. Cruisin' the Decades moves now to present day for a recent release by Rosalía from Spain, a modern revolutionary in global pop. She's from Barcelona, and she mixes flamenco with intricate rhythms, reggaeton, electronic beats, R&B, and is wildly popular, like top 50 artists streaming in the entire world. Elements of classical come into what she does, and it's just a 21st century futuristic sound. Rosalía's album is called Lux, and this is a song featuring Bjork along with soul experimental artist Yves Tumor. This is Berghain, named for a famous nightclub in Berlin, on Cruisin' the Decades.

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Till you love me. Till you love me. Till you love me.

That's Rosalia with Bergine featuring Bjork and Yves Tumor. Cruise in the Decades. Wait. Bonus track time. Did somebody say Bjork?

0: A Bjork bonus track, 1995. From her album Post, that is Army of Me, also featured in the 90s film Tank Girl. A Cruise in the Decades bonus track, Now We've Done It, 100 Years of Music. 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

0: Hello and welcome to Breakfast for Dinner. This is DJ Chris Wired. You just heard the band Cyanide Pills with My Baby's Become a Right-Wing Extremist. You get the point. Anyway, none of that here. Just a bunch of great music, so I hope you stick around. 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
0: 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Tune into Pinckney Hall. 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Okay, back at it. Next up, we have the band Maids of State with their song Somewhere.

0: That was Martin Courtney with the song Northern Highway. Before that, The Devil Makes Three, Chase the Feeling. Rick Romadka, apologies, Stories of Souls. And we start that set off with Mates of State and Somewhere. 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

0: That was new music from the Greenberry Woods with Very Good Year. Before that, Velvet Crush with Between the Lines, Baby Metal with Gimme Chocolate, and we started that set off with Ozma and Domino Effect.
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0: Okay, more new music here, this time from Inspiral Carpets. There's a better way.

reason. But just because I like you can't.

was Speedy Ortiz with Raising the Skate. Before that, Charlie Bliss, Hard to Believe. Slothrust with Burn the Deck. Mike Campbell and the Dirty Knobs. Mike Campbell from Tom Petty and the Heartbreakers. Let Me Back in My Dream. And we started that whole set off with new music from Innsbruck Carpets. There's a Better Way. Now that's just going to about do it for me. This is DJ Chris Wired. I want to thank you for listening to Breakfast for Dinner. We'll be back next week. More music. Until then, leave you with the Sheepdogs and Keep Out the Storm.

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2: For the next half hour, you'll be hearing songs from the English band James. Formed in 1982, their first single came from an EP released on the Factory record label in November 1983.

their 1990 album Gold Mother. That's James with How Was It For You. Before that, you heard Yahoo from their second full-length album, 1988's Strip Mine. And we started the entire set off with their debut single, 1983's What's the World. Now, James first got their start in 1982, but it took 11 years and four different record labels before they struck gold. And that came with the explosion of the Manchester music scene in the late 80s, early 90s, with bands like the Stone Roses, Charlton's UK, and Happy Mondays. Often dubbed the Madchester scene, a new version of their 1989 single, Sit Down, was released in 1991.

Title track from their 1993 album, Laid. That's James here on WRCT. Before that, you heard Born of Frustration from their album, Seven. And we started the entire set off with their 1991 hit, Sit Down. Now, as we wrap up this half-hour block featuring the band James, I'll leave you with two more songs. Is This Love from their 2024 album, Yummy. And this one, She's a Star from 1997.

0: I always tell people I was the luckiest guy in the world. 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
3: Oh. Hey, this is Mike Nelson, formerly of Mystery Science Theater 3000 until I got fired. 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
4: In addition to the visible horrific murders in the streets by ICE agents, at least 52 people have died in immigration and customs enforcement custody in the U.S. between Trump's inauguration last January and June 4th of this year. Reasons include unsanitary facilities, inadequate food, substandard health infrastructure, and delayed, which is to say denied, medical care. That would include Jesus Manuel Arena Silva, a Venezuelan man who died while being transferred between detention facilities in Georgia. ICE says it was cardiac arrest. His family says ICE refused to allow him to take medications with him when they snatched him up. The people subjected to these lethal conditions have not all been charged, much less convicted, with any crime. But corporate news media are hard at work suggesting to us that somehow, for some reason, we shouldn't seriously value their lives, and we shouldn't seriously question their killings, and we should get ready for more. A whole lot of people are not accepting that, and some of them gathered outside the ICE Prairie Land Detention Center in Alvarado, Texas last year to say no and to show solidarity with the people detained with a noise demonstration. When one protester saw a police officer pulling his weapon, he fired his own rifle, wounding an officer. That man, Benjamin Song, has now been sentenced to 100 years in prison, and he was asked in court if he would deny being part of Antifa. According to NPR North Texas, Benjamin Song, quote, defended anti-fascism as a belief. What kind of people are not against fascism? Song said, close quote. Well, those eight defendants were sentenced to a combined 450 years in prison, including Daniel Sanchez Estrada, who wasn't even there. Prairie Land is a test of this country's aspirations toward democracy, and more immediately a challenge to a press corps that insists that it is free. A new piece at fair.org looks at how the corporate press are meeting this moment. We're joined now by its author. Dorothy Benz is a social justice writer, organizer, and an ordained minister dedicated to fighting white Christian nationalism. She joins us now by phone from Inwood. Welcome back to Counterspin, Dorothy Benz.
5: I'm delighted to be here.
4: Well, my planned first question was, you know, I would hope that anyone paying attention could see how monumental this Prairie Land case is for free speech, for democratic participation, for fundamental human rights. Tell us what you found that the major media that many of us still look to, what did that corporate media do with this case? And why does their emphasis or their erasures, why does that matter?
5: It actually took me quite a while of digging to figure out how bad the case was. I mean, the corporate coverage was so anemic and so missing a couple of really important points that I had to keep digging before I even understood the problem, because the case itself is deeply problematic. It's built on a legal theory that relies on a made-up category that Antifa is a terrorist organization and that people are guilty of material support of terrorism, that is not problematized in the media at all. And there are also tremendous significant procedural irregularities in the case that really made it pretty much a show trial in a lot of ways. And none of that is really apparent in the corporate coverage. I would say that the corporate coverage came down to like three big omissions. One is framing the issue at stake in the Prairieland trial as one of violence and not protected First Amendment activity. Mm-hmm. All of the headlines and all of the leads were basically violent protesters and part of an armed assault and things like that, as opposed to protected First Amendment right to protest and right to have political opinions. And therefore, they missed the story that what was being criminalized here is dissent and not terrorism. And then the second problem really, and this is, I think, the deepest problem, was failing to understand and question the legal theory behind the case, which is built on the idea of material support for terrorism, whereby terrorism here is this made-up entity of Antifa. And it's one thing for Donald Trump to say, you know, Antifa is terrorist. It's another thing for a judge to throw people in jail for decades on that same theory. And then lastly, I would say everything comes down to Antifa, understanding what Antifa is and isn't, and how it is constructed for the purpose of criminalizing dissent. And the media missed that entirely.
4: You know, I just feel like we're going to hear NSPM7, and we can spell that out, but we're going to hear it again and again and again invoked as if it was a real thing. And to me, I go back to when war on terror was taken out of quotation marks, because it used to be kind of a thing that, like, what is this actually? And then suddenly media just said, okay, it's a thing. And I'm concerned that this domestic terrorism definition is just going to be silently slid into the language that people are, accepting that they hear. And it's so dangerous.
5: Absolutely. And I think Antifa is like the symbol of that, right? So all of the major news stories were quick to say Antifa is not a membership organization, which is kind of implied in the way Donald Trump talks about it. But then they went on to describe it as a loose network or an ideology or something like that. And none of them were able to say that it is a right-wing boogeyman that's made up exactly for the purpose that it's now being deployed to do, right? Which is to take a whole bunch of people whose political opinions the right doesn't like, lump them together, call them dangerous, call them violent, call them terrorist, and therefore make them vulnerable to these kinds of prosecutions. Nobody said that. And they also attached the label far left to the name Antifa, as though being anti-fascist is somehow now beyond the pale. And in doing that, they inadvertently, I think, legitimize the government's effort protect the First Amendment activity, to take political opinions that are anti-fascist, that are pro-democracy, that are pro-dissent, that are anti-ethnic cleansing, and make them suspect, and therefore make them vulnerable to prosecution in exactly this way.
4: Well, and I wonder, why would not a press corps that is invested in, presumably, in presenting a range of views, you know, a range of disparate views, how would you not see that as an alarm? How would you not be alarmed by and get to work fighting a declaration that says we're going to call particular viewpoints terrorism and we're going to treat them like crimes. To me, that's where a press corps would leap up, you know, and that's not what we're seeing.
5: No, it's not. And I think it starts with the press being, I'll just say, intimidated. I don't know if that's really the right verb, by the call terrorism. Like, whenever the government shouts terrorism, they're going to be like, rather than stick their necks out and maybe invite some backlash, they're going to just take that pretty much at face value and then sort of nibble around the edges but not contest the central claim of it, right? Because the central claim here was, A, that Antifa exists, right, as opposed to being this entity that's made up for the purpose of criminalizing dissent. And then B, that people who wear all black clothing, as those of us in New York do every day,
4: right,
5: read anarchist books, you know, have left-wing literature in their homes, that makes them part of Antifa, which then in the equation means it must be violent and therefore it must be terrorist, right? And that terrorist label just, I think, spooks the press.
4: Yeah.
5: And then they back down.
4: Yeah.
5: And that is not a good sign.
4: I think it spooks people, too. I think once you put that label terrorist, people, something shuts down and somehow, you know, under the jail isn't bad enough. And I think interrogating that whole language has got to be part of what we're doing. You know, and I guess that leads me to my question of what do you think a vital, independent, engaged, humanist, critical press corps would be doing right now? What would we be doing? Folks are in the streets, folks are working, but we could have media that support that work. And what do you think that kind of press corps would look like?
5: Well, I start by, I think it would look like accurate and 360-degree reporting. Like, so much of the work that I did in writing this piece was actually in finding out what the case itself was. Usually when I write a piece for FAIR, you can see what the facts of the case are, and then you can see the corporate spin on it. This was like, I had to dig well beyond corporate sources to even understand what the case was. And the more I dug, the more appalling it looked, right? So things that The Intercept or In These Times or other independent outlets reported are perfectly capable, like the New York Times could report the same things, right? So mm-hmm. these things just need to be reported. And then secondly, I would say corporate media, any media, needs to unpack terms and claims that are left intact and create a bias. Like in this case, the idea of material support for terrorism, right? Like there's a whole body of law around material support. But no one ever explained that term, let alone that applying it to this idea of Antifa was creating an entire legal fiction on which people were then convicted, right? That sentence that I just said is nowhere in the press. And that's really the alarm bell that should have gone off. Police lie. Police lie all the time, you know, and reporting, you know, he said, she said, if that, you know, there wasn't a lot of the she said in these stories,
4: right.
5: even, is not the same as saying this is not true. You know, this is a novel legal theory that is dangerous and is not based in existing law at all. Pretending that these kinds of show trials and show prosecutions, you know, this is Prayerland is one thing, but the folks that were just arrested in Minneapolis, the folks that were arrested in Ohio, this is not the first or the last. Pretending that these are something other than political prosecutions is not serving us well, you know. And I'll say that in many ways, our elite institutions in the last year and a half have really failed us. The law firms that caved to the demands of the administration, the universities that caved, let's not even talk about the Democratic Party, the corporate media, while ordinary and often extremely vulnerable people who don't have the resources or the lawyers that any of these institutions have stood up with incredible integrity and courage to challenge human rights violations and to challenge the narratives propping them up. We need our media to do the same thing, to defend the right to dissent along the way, you know, whether it was the student encampments or the detainees at Delaney Hall and their incredibly courageous hunger strike and labor strike and the protesters outside, everybody in Minneapolis. You know, if 70-year-old Lutheran-like church ladies can be in the streets challenging ICE, then certainly corporate media can get it together to deconstruct these novel legal theories that are being used to criminalize dissent.
4: Well, I'm going to bring you back to Ways Forward in just a second, but I'll just hold you on media for a minute. I think a lot of the time media criticism gets maybe not bogged down, but misdirected by individual personalities. Well, this person said this, but do they really believe it? You know, or even by meta concerns. Should we be consuming media at all? You know, why don't we just touch grass? You know, but pretending that news media don't shape our ideas and our understanding, not least of our understanding of our political capacity, seems to me like whistling past the graveyard. You know, I remember a person from Radio for Peace International saying that people told him that if he didn't like what was on the radio, he should just turn it off. And he said, okay, I'll turn it off, but my neighbor might turn it off, not turn it off, and the radio might tell him to go kill the leftist next door. You know, like, I believe in media hygiene. I don't think we should soak ourselves in it, but I don't think we can ignore journalism, you know, and just kind of pretend that it doesn't affect us. So there has to be a way to integrate our media criticism into the other social justice work that we do.
5: Absolutely. I mean, it's media literacy is important. Media criticism of corporate media and understanding their interests, right, and their structural location in the story, in the larger story of who this country is important, and holding them to account. And it's not, you know, it's not like everything that they do is always terrible, but their structural biases are at this moment really extremely dangerous.
4: Yeah, to gird ourselves against. And that's just part of the work that we're going to need to do if we plan to, you know, stay alive and fight going forward. These are difficult and dark times. And I just wonder, you are a hopeful person. And I just wonder, what do you say to folks who just want to lay down and pull up the covers, right? There's a lot to do, and there's a lot of reasons to do it.
5: Yeah, well, I certainly understand wanting to just pull the covers over my head. There's a lot of days that start like that for me as well. But I would say a couple things. One, I you know, what came to mind as I was thinking about this conversation today was Howard Zinn's "You Can't Be Neutral on a Moving Train." And I was thinking about it in the context of challenging the media to abandon their faux objectivity, the idea that there is such a thing as objectivity, that somehow reporting this trial as though it were something other than a sham is somehow doing a service to objective journalism. I was thinking of it in that context, but it really is in the context of what we're all called to do every day. You're on this train and you're either fighting fascism or you're abetting it, right? So that's the one thing I would say about that. Maybe that's not too hopeful, but the other thing is that we know that ordinary people can do extraordinary things, and that when we do them together collectively, the power of nonviolent, non-cooperation on scale has literally felled empires, right? It sent the British packing in India. It brought down the Berlin Wall. It ended apartheid in South Africa. We know we have that power, and it's not up to any of us to bring down the Berlin Wall by ourselves, but it's up to us to connect with our neighbors and build something collective that together on scale will change the world.
4: That's a beautiful place to end on. We've been speaking with Dorothy Benz. Her piece, "Prairie Land Was a Test and Corporate Media Failed," is up right now at fair.org. Thank you.
6: Civil resistance is a broad technique of struggle that includes all kinds of different methods of nonviolent action, including sometimes civil disobedience. Civil disobedience is a particular method where the idea is basically to deliberately break a law that one views as unjust in order to then publicly suffer the sacrifice of breaking it. And so John Lewis engaged in civil disobedience and went to prison for it. But people who live a life of nonviolent struggle the way that John Lewis did, they make a lot of sacrifices. And they understand, too, that there's a purpose to the sacrifice, that the sacrifice can be useful to them and to the movement in trying to dramatize the injustice that they are facing.
0: That's Erica Chenoweth, and this is Alternative Radio. I'm David Barsamyan. This edition of AR features Erica Chenoweth on nonviolent civil disobedience. As Jesse Jackson advised, when we act out of fear rather than hope, we get bitter rather than better. Nonviolent civil disobedience gives us hope. At a time when people protesting are taking to the streets in greater and greater numbers, civil disobedience is an effective tool of resistance. It was used by Gandhi, Dr. King, Bishop Tutu, and others. From India to South Africa to Alabama, civil disobedience worked. Unjust laws are challenged and are rolled back. But it's not easy. Resistors pay a price: imprisonment, financial penalties, beatings, even death. But all the while, occupy the moral high ground and strive to build the beloved community. Our guest today is Erica Chenoweth. She teaches at Harvard's Kennedy School, where she directs the Nonviolent Action Lab at the Carr Center for Human Rights Policy. Professor Chenoweth.
7: 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I'm your host, DJ Addy. 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

That was Weirdo by New Order from Brotherhood. Before that, it was Bug Bite by Dreaming from their new album Horseshoe. And we open tonight with one of Charlie XCX's songs from the Wuthering Heights soundtrack, It's Always Everywhere. Up next, it's a deeper cut from David Bowie from his 1993 Black Tie, White Noise. Some might call this acid jazz. Following his brief hiatus from solo work in the period of the time he was recording with Reeve Sobrell and others as part of Tin Machine. It's Miracle Goodnight.

you're just joining us now, you're tuned into From the Basement here on WRCT Pittsburgh. That was Running Away by Kate LeBon from her 2022 Pompeii. 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

That was Five Listens by Difference Engine from their 1994 Bread Maker. And this is Sprout by Stereo City from 2024's New Life Will Grow.

That was Free Radicals by the Flaming Lips from their 2006 At War with the Mystics. Before that, it was Bow Down by Geese from last year's Getting Killed. And this is Candy Guts by the Dam Builders from 1993's Tough Guy Problem.

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That was Ruins by Sleater-Kinney. And before that, it was Appear by Tony from Bowling, a local band. And here to remind you that if you've been feeling unsteady, disoriented, or like your surroundings are moving, you're not imagining it, and you're not alone. 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

Well, folks, that's all I've got for you tonight. Thanks for tuning in to From the Basement here on WRCT Pittsburgh. I'm DJ Addy signing off for tonight, but don't touch that dial. That Moxer will take you all the way until 1 in the morning with Vive La Moxe starting right now. Have a good night and see you next week.

0: what happened to international law in the wake of the Gaza genocide. Yes, the International Court of Justice, the International Criminal Court, rose to the challenge in a way, but the system was built in such a way that at least as a tool to stop a genocide in Gaza or the ethnic cleansing of Palestinians in the West Bank, it is useless. Even more useless, it is as a tool to rectify a momentous historical injustice that continues even more horrifically today.
1: That's Ilan Pape, and this is Alternative Radio. I'm David Barsamyan. This edition of AR features Ilan Pape on international law and the case of Gaza. The International Criminal Court is an independent judicial body that has jurisdiction over individuals charged with crimes against humanity, starvation, war crimes, and genocide. The Genocide Convention, which the U.S. has ratified, defines genocide as acts committed with intent to destroy, in whole or in part, a national, ethnical, racial, or religious group. In November 2024, after court deliberations on Gaza, the ICC issued arrest warrants for Israeli Prime Minister Benjamin Netanyahu and former Defense Minister Yoav Gallant. Israel denounced the ICC ruling as absurd and anti-Semitic. The U.S. response? It not only ignored the ruling, but leveled sanctions against ICC judges and lawyers. International law, to have any credibility, must be applied equally without fear or favor. Our guest today is Ilan Pape, an award-winning historian. He teaches at Exeter University in the UK. He was born in Haifa, Israel. From 1984 to 2006, he taught at the University of Haifa. Among his many books are A Very Short History of the Israel-Palestine Conflict and 10 Myths About Israel. He spoke at Brighton University in Brighton, UK. And now, Ilan Pape.
0: Gaza is an epicenter. The epicenter of an earthquake is usually the place where the worst damage is inflicted. In many ways, I do feel that Gaza, namely the genocide of Gaza, and the international reaction to the genocide, exposed in the starkest way possible as an epicenter, what is wrong with the international system that we live in. It exposed what's wrong with our world, but it also uncovered, hopefully, a way forward not only for Gaza, for Palestine, or the Middle East, but for the world at large. It's difficult to say this when we have in mind the image of the destruction, of the dead, of the wounded, of the dispossessed, to say that this is a moment from which you can derive any optimism about the future. But I do believe, as an historian, that there are these moments in history where the worst is unfolding before our eyes, but the worst is also hiding deep, deep below a chance for a different kind of reality. Because it is so bad, it is so cruel, it is so inhuman, that you do hope that it awakes a lot of people who disregarded what happened there, or were complicit in what happened there, who might have a different perspective now, or needed a different perspective, unfortunately, when such horrific genocide and ethnic cleansing are being daily televised and they cannot anymore claim ignorance of what's happening. I hope this is not too optimistic, but I do believe, again, from studying history, that there is this connection between a terrible moment and the awakening of what is better in humanity, whether it's compassion, whether it's solidarity, whether it is caring for someone and understanding that their fate is also strongly connected to your own fate. Time will tell, of course, if I'm right or not. Let me enumerate some of the bare realities that this human-made disaster area called the Gaza Strip has laid bare before us. Before doing that, let me preface by saying that the gap between those who recognize these terrible realities that were uncovered in the last 3 years and those who deny them is the gap between saving the Palestinians in the future and allowing the carnage to continue. It's the same gap between what you can do or cannot do for the people of Gaza and the way you relate to what you have seen, at least in the last 3 years, and of course, with a deeper understanding of what happened even in a much wider historical concept. Do notice, I did not say the gap between those who see these realities and those who do not see the realities, namely those who are ignorant of them. There's a difference between ignorance and denial. Anyone who is belonging to a government or an organization or as an individual who have the power to change the reality on the ground cannot claim ignorance about the most televised genocide of our time and its consequences. I wish it was the case that all we needed is to educate people and inform them of what happens and the implications of what happened. But what we need is not information. The information today is there. What we need is to refer to their morality, humanity, historical responsibility, to their vocation and accountability as politicians, and this is a far more difficult task ahead of us. Unlike so many members of civil society at large, with whom I engage, and many of you, I'm sure, are engaging in huge numbers, who through their willingness to know what really happened in Palestine since the arrival of Zionism and what unfolded during the Nakba of 1948 and what happened after 1948 in the history which the Palestinians call the ongoing Nakba, were willing to use that information or were prodded by this information to leave behind them their unconditional support in the past for Israel and their loyalty to the Zionist fabrications about the past and accepting the responsibility of their own countries and governments that in their name enabled the dispossession of Palestine and the Palestinians. Unlike these new members of the global solidarity movement that in the last 3 years joined the movement in unprecedented numbers, it seems that for most politicians who have the power to impact reality, the question is not what happened or how terrible it is what happened in Palestine or even how complicit they are in the catastrophe, but rather they ask themselves and they keep asking themselves how dangerous such an acknowledgement is to their careers and electoral future. But we should not despair of enumerating before them these bare realities that the epicenter of the human-made mega earthquake of Gaza had exposed. Here are some of them. Not all of them are globals, but all of them are issues that pertain directly to the future of Palestine or to the world at large within a framework that refuses to distinguish between what happens to the Palestinians and other injustices in the world. Let me begin with the collapse of the international legal system. I think that's probably one of the most important consequences. If we talk about Gaza as an epicenter of what happens to our systems in the world, I think it's a good place to start. What happened to international law in the wake of the Gaza genocide? It was built in 1945. The wish was to avoid another world war, another Holocaust. When the Human Rights Charter was drafted in 1948, and the United Nations was established in 1945 with all the relevant international tribunals which were meant to regulate international law and justice, still much of the world was colonized. And so the analysis behind what was wrong with the world and what should be done in order to overcome the realities of extremism were not done in consultation with the colonized world. The colonizers themselves, in a way, decided what is universal, what is international justice. And that comes back to bite us today, in the way that, for instance, so many people in the global south have little confidence in the international system as a fair system, but rather see it as a very biased idea and system that is not meant to serve them, but to serve what used to be the colonizers' world. And you can see it in the analysis. If you look at the documents of 45 to 48, when these people who took upon themselves this sacred mission to create an international system that would make sure that there's no third world war, when you look at their analysis, you can see that when they talk about the charters and convention and organizations that would prevent such a calamity, they point out to communism, to Nazism, to fascism as the causes of extremism. And these ideologies are depicted as the destroyers of the Enlightenment. And so they are absolutely confident that you need to return the 19th century Enlightenment and its principles in order to build a better world. The very same Enlightenment that enabled, without any moral inhibitions, slavery, imperialism, colonialism, and settler colonialism. It was not until 1960 that the possible connection was recognized and international and internalized, recognized and internalized in Europe, the connection between the mass Western killing of millions of people in the Americas, in Africa, in Asia, in Australia, and the mass killing of Europeans by Europeans, including 6 million Jews. The German slaughtering of people in Namibia had much to do with the Holocaust as anti-Semitism and Nazism. The Anglophile Hitler was inspired by the British mass killing of millions of people in the Indian subcontinent, as he wrote himself. As a result of this recognition, and once physical colonialism came to an end in the 60s, in the 1960s, and the 1970s, it was possible for those who were regulating international law in the world to define colonialism, finally, as a violation of international law.

building a new world. So, not surprisingly, if you look at the discussions about the need to define settler colonialism as a violation of international law, the United States, Canada, Australia, New Zealand, in those days South Africa was still under apartheid, and Israel were the ones who objected most strongly than anyone else to the idea of defining settler colonialism as a crime against humanity and violations of international law. So settler colonialism until today is not recognized as a violation in international law, although at least the United Nations produced recently conventions about the rights of indigenous people. The trajectory that allegedly is making international law more inclusive, for instance, by its reference to colonialism and to indigenous rights, by its condemnation of racism, of apartheid and segregation, this inclusive attitude, for me, is still a comfortable ride for the ex-colonizers. What Gaza, or the genocide of Gaza, did, it exposed a case study that was very challenging in terms of people's political career, one that demanded a rehaul of the educational system, of re-evaluating trade and diplomatic relations with Israel. If indeed the system built in 1945 was to be applied to a settler colonial state that clearly violated international law and should have borne the consequences. Or put differently, the seemingly justified action the West was willing to employ against Iran, North Korea, and Russia, and in the case of the United States, Venezuela, and Cuba, or more individual prosecutions of dictators in Africa or war criminals in Serbia. When all of this, on the basis of a very logical analysis, supported by quite a lot of works of scholars and human rights organizations, when all of that had to be employed, or even part of it had to be employed against Israel, the system collapsed. The actions were needed against what in 1948 the international community regarded as the most important act of restorative justice. That is, they saw Israel, within the discussion of building a new world, they saw the establishment of Israel as an act of justice, almost of ultimate justice, for compensating the Jewish people, not only for the Holocaust, but for centuries of anti-Semitism. And how would they compensate the Jews for that? By building a Jewish state in Palestine. Although this should have been realized long before the genocide in Gaza, after it, it's surely something we have to reassess, whether this was a restorative act of justice or whether it was actually a momentous act of injustice against the Palestinian people. Such a drastic reference that we are asking now European politicians to adopt in view of the project that was European at heart proved too much for the system of international law. Yes, the International Court of Justice, the International Criminal Court, rose to the challenge in a way, but the system was built in such a way that at least as a tool to stop a genocide in Gaza or the ethnic cleansing of Palestinians in the West Bank, it is useless. Even more useless, it is a tool to rectify a momentous historical injustice that continues even more horrifically today. This is not only because international law has no teeth or powers of sanctions. I claim that Western indifference and at times complicity towards the genocide in Gaza is the outcome of a project which the West, the EU, Europe in general, and later the United States, conceived, executed, maintained, and protected as an organic project of what they would call the Judeo-Christian civilization. The problem that now in 2026, as in 1882, could only be realized with coercion, destruction, and total violation of international law.

0: So how could it be a project of civilization if it needed so much violence to set it, to maintain it, to defend it? The unfolding, escalating violence toward the Palestinians should have triggered a soul-searching journey among those who established the project and still protect it today. A soul-searching journey, as I mentioned, millions of members of the civil society undertook in recent years, but not their politicians. The motive, as I noted, of the politicians, and I think that's why they are not joining us in what is so clearly necessary, is that so many of them are self-centered. So many of them see politics not as a vocation, but as a career. And as long as such moral stances would be deemed too risky for them in terms of their future, they will do their best either to shun away from taking action or obey obediently, as they do in this country, the pro-Israeli lobby. There were many shields protecting the disinclination of politicians to boldly engage with the project of Zionism as a misguided European solution to the problem of anti-Semitism. Bygones are bygones, claimed the American and Europeans who dominated the so-called peace process. Yes, history 4,000 years ago is relevant to the future of Palestine, but history of colonization in Palestine, going back to the late 19th century, and still continues, colonization that still continues today, is, and the connection between that history and the reality unfolding in front of our eyes, were deemed by those who dominated the so-called peace industry or peace process as a waste of time and unhelpful journeys into an irrelevant past. You can read it in the, you know, even in the biographies and autobiographies of those Americans who were involved in the so-called peace process, how they blame the Palestinians for being stuck in the past, and in the same sentence justify the Zionist claim that what happened 4,000 years ago justifies the colonization of Palestine. Of course, since the brutality of Israel was undeniable, this kind of shield or this kind of antidote was not enough to justify Western indifference, that is, the bygones are bygones. You had to claim that insisting on the historical context as the only entry point for understanding the violence of either the Hamas in 2023 or the Israeli genocide in its wake, you had to insist that such a demand to look at the historical context before making a moral judgment of what happened, you had to insist in order to shield Israel that this is an act of anti-Semitism or Holocaust denial. And in some places, it is even articulated in such a way. For instance, in the directive that German university get, you are not allowed to talk about historical context when you are analyzing what happened in the last 3 years in Palestine. And even we in British university know the pressures we get from the pro-Israeli lobby, claiming that if we provide a context to the Hamas attack and the Israeli reaction, we are immediately branded as anti-Semites and Holocaust deniers. I'm not underestimating the difficulties that politicians face in the world with dealing with Israel, in reconciling a state that in the political scene of the West is defined as the only democracy in the Middle East, a high-tech and military power, with a vibrant LGBTQ scene in Tel Aviv and successful appearances both on the OECD and Eurovision charts. Well, it's very difficult to undermine this image. And how do you reconcile that image with the image that emerges from leading international human rights report, including by two Israeli human rights reports, from the scholarly community and the United Nations, that framed the country as an apartheid state? How do you reconcile the image and the reality? And of course, what really will trouble every Palestinian friend I have is that Palestinians have argued this for decades. And of course, nobody listened to them. But now that other non-Palestinian are arguing the same, suddenly there is a clash between the image in Western politics and the reality on the ground. Another shield of trying to reconcile the image and the reality was to claim that the brutality and violence are either acts of self-defense, as we heard from Israel when he talks about the genocide in Gaza, and when this was too unreal to accept because the images were beyond explanation as self-defense, then you had to say that these were exceptions that do not prove the rule. Instead, of course, of seeing that the violence, for what it really is, the principal method of implementing an immoral, an impractical, an unsustainable project of imposing a European Jewish state at the heart of the Arab world at the expense of the Palestinians, with the aim of displacing and replacing them. This can only be done by brutality that had to escalate when it met later on the violence of the anti-colonialist movement. But these are not the kind of analyses that we are seeing. The figures of recent polls in Israel show you how wrong it is to assume that what we see is an exception and not the rule. It shows how inherently racist is the Israeli Jewish society, that these horrific policies are really fundamental features of the Zionist state and not actually exceptional attitudes and policies of that or other government of Israel, or the actions or the views of a marginal political movement. 93% of the Israeli Jews supported the genocide. Similar numbers support the assault on Iran. There is no official figures for how many Israeli Jews support the treatment of political prisoners, the harassing of and killing of farmers in the West Bank, the people of South Hebron, the dwellers of refugee camps in the West Bank, and above all, the continued actions against the 2 million people living in the Gaza Strip. And one can add to it the treatment of the activists in the last flotilla that came to try and help the people in Gaza. We do not have polls for how these actions are perceived by the vast majority of Israeli Jews, but it would be beyond belief if the level of support would not be similar to the one for the genocide and the other actions I have just mentioned.
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0: At one point last month, there were 6 million people in the Middle East that became refugees because of Israel. Does this mass dispossession has anything to do with the core idea of Zionism? It's a question at times that we're not allowed to ask. We're very lucky that I'm asking this question and you're still here and I'm still here. God knows with this government and the next government you have if this would be possible. So let's enjoy this freedom for a moment of asking, is the problem Zionism? Became like the worst kind of anti-Semitism is to raise questions against Zionism. Does this mass dispossession that we are viewing today, so many people are without their homes, is it not because of the core idea of Zionism? A project of Jewish settlers encouraged by Europe and later the United States to settle in Palestine, replace and displace the Palestinians so that the nightmare of the Holocaust could come to a closure. There was, of course, a different way of dealing with that nightmare. And the Holocaust was a nightmare. The whole Second World War mass killing of people, not just Jews, millions of other people were slaughtered. There was another way of dealing with it, one that is still open, by the way. But the road was not taken. There was not one call from a European leader or European intellectual in 1945. There was not one call for the Jews of Europe to return, to stay, and rebuild a Europe that will produce antidotes to racism, fascism, and Nazism. There was no such call. But rather, all the famous intellectuals of Europe gave unconditional support to the idea of creating or building a European Jewish state outside of Europe. And Jews, first not in great number, but then quite massively, accepted the anti-Semitic notion. That's the whole idea of Zionism. They accept the anti-Semitic notion that Judaism is a race, a different nation. So that Jews cannot be Americans, they cannot be British, they cannot be German, they cannot be Moroccan, they cannot be Iraqis, because they are a different nation. And for that matter, the Jews who lived in Palestine cannot be Palestinians. And therefore, they have a moral right and material support to cede a homeland from other people to make the nation state for the Jews as a different race. For the West, in the emerging Cold War, it was important to have a Jewish state that would be the first to declare that there is a new Germany, a denazified Germany. They needed it because of the emerging Cold War. You needed West Germany to be legitimized, even before denazification of West Germany even began. The damage was so more acute because racism in the society, in European societies, remained untouched, with the consequences clear to us today. Because instead of dealing with racism, you actually pushed the most important victim of European racism outside of Europe. It was much easier in those days, when the intellectual scenes was contemplating what was wrong and what was right of such a project, to regard it as a huge achievement of the Judeo-Christian civilization and its enemies, and an antidote to its enemies in the East, be they communists or Muslims. Had at that moment in time the West recognized the contribution of Islam to that civilization that they called the Judeo-Christian civilization, the preservation of Palestine as an Arab country connected to Islamic civilization would have been a far more just project than the idea of turning it into a European Jewish state. For Christian fundamentalists then and now, the project is an ideal twin solution for their Jewish question. The Jews are not among them, are not among their midst, because they all go to Palestine, and are part of a divine scheme that will bring back Jesus Christ, resurrect the dead, and begin a new 1,000 years of Christ's reign in the world. Even before the genocide, the Gaza Strip exposed the cynicism of the military industry and its role as another shield that was meant to prevent a discussion of a situation that is not complex and is quite straightforward, unlike the claim of the Israeli propaganda. The military industry, it seems, was not content with testing cutting-edge lethal weapons by exporting them to post-colonial areas of feuds and conflicts or ruthless police forces. The real theater where you could test the efficiency of weapons was the Gaza Strip. And not surprising, the genocide increased dramatically the Israeli military arms sales, as it did before that in 2014 and in 2009. The epicenter, however, has exposed also an alternative way forward. First and foremost, it showed the gap between Palestine as a symbol of justice and liberation in the eyes of millions of people in the world, and the pro-Israeli stances of the political elites and mainstream media. This gap is not limited to a disagreement between electorates or civil societies and their government of what should be the policy towards Israel. It is a symptom of the gap between the civil societies and the governments on most issues that have a moral dimension or a justice element in them. It relates to government's policy towards global warming, towards refugees, towards poverty, healthcare, education, and making ends meet to have reasonable life on this globe. A growing understanding that there is a connection between the fact that 72 million children in this world do not have any access to education and the dismal condition of your own education system is an important recognition of this gap between politics from above and the concern of the society at large. That there is a connection between the indifference to the Palestinians and to the homeless in one's own society. That there is a connection between supporting the State of Israel with arms and high tech and financial aid and the privatization of what should be public services and the slave markets of the multinational corporation, the gig economy of the transit drivers, the expulsion of immigrants from the United States and the brutality of the police and the toleration of the immiseration and carnage in Palestine. These things are connected. They are not connected in our mind. They are connected in the real world. There is a need for a new kind of politics and a new kind of politicians, less self-centered and not ones who view the electorate as a ticket to a fresh or continued political career, but as vocation, responsibility, without outraged salaries and pension deals, as if they were managing a huge multinational corporation and not representing the people of the country. This other kind of politics would not have stood idle, I believe, in the face of the most televised genocide in our times. And where would these politicians come from is a good question. And I have a hope. And I ask myself, will the students who participated in the encampments in the campuses in solidarity with Palestine, the young people who marched in their millions for Palestine, who escalated their solidarity in actions such as Palestine Action, or boarded the flotilla to Gaza, will be they one day politicians not in marginal positions in parties, but with the power to make change? We have to believe that they will be. Otherwise, not only Gazans, not only Palestinians, not only Lebanese would continue to suffer, but also the world would be unable to collaborate on challenges that cannot be faced by one state alone, be it global warming, poverty, migration, or so on. We need more than just a new kind of politics. We need to ask why the courageous revolutionary movements of Occupy Wall Street, the Arab Spring movement, did not materialize into effective political movements. The answer is twofold in my mind. One has to do with the toxic impact of the established left parties on the revolutionary scene's possibility in the left, the social democratic parties of the West, and the establishment of the Democratic Party in the United States that became ring-wing parties in order to win the center in politics and chasing out those who demanded genuine socialist agenda. Not surprising, people who also identify openly and clearly with the cause of Palestine, which gave, of course, the excuse for people to oust them from such social democratic parties as anti-Semitic or, if they were Jewish, as self-hating Jews. These parties are not the solution or an alternative to the kind of politics that poisons us today. Then there is the more authentic left that ideologically and historically always made the connection between socio-economic justice in Palestine and yet still has not found a way to replicate the coalition that ad hoc brings millions to demonstrate for Palestine but cannot be replicated into a seriously political force that can be a powerful, transformative political factor or movement. This requires soul-searching even in that part of the left about lofty secular positions, misaddressing and misunderstanding the power of identity politics in the Arab world in general and in the Levant, what we call in Arabic the Mashrek in particular, that is Palestine, Syria, Lebanon and Jordan. Only a dialogical front of religious and secular people, people of the left, and liberals with a modicum of humanity, green or otherwise, will be powerful enough to change politics from within, and as a consequence, adopt a policy that through sanctions and pressure would save at least the lives of thousands of Palestinians in the future. For a more fundamental change, for a decolonized, for a de-Zionized Palestine, we need changes in so many places, but I will just mention few of them. And I'm talking about not pressuring Israel to stop the carnage, but changing fundamentally the reality in Palestine and making it a free country as part of a liberation and decolonization process. For that, we need an Iran that rids itself from its dismal human rights record. We need a new Arab world that navigates as it used to before the arrival of imperialism within the rich mosaic of groups that are there, some of them ethnocultural, some of them are religious on the one hand, and the need of people to live reasonable life. There are too many millions of people who are hungry and angry in the Arab world to make it an effective force of changing the reality. A world that hoped that newly founded nation states will offer economic welfare and individual freedoms. This transition from the past at the end of the Ottoman Empire was never allowed to mature and develop. But this process of transition was not allowed to mature by the arrival of imperialism and Zionism, especially when Palestine, Lebanon, and Syria were targeted by imperialism, and Palestine, of course, by Zionism. When they interfered, and they had, of course, they have done it in alliance, unfortunately, with local individuals and movement who wished to dominate and control after the Ottomans rather than sustain the fragile but durable, genuine coexistence of groups, faiths, and identities. And there's no better example than Palestine before 1948, when Muslim Christians and Jews coexisted. We're not romanticizing, we're not idealizing this coexistence, we are talking about it as a normal coexistence, when there is no existential danger to anyone. And therefore, yes, you can deal with the troubles that come in with a normal human society. But normal life, with all its problems, is something, ironically, Palestinians are craving for in the last 120 years. They want to have the normal problems of a human society. They're not even allowed to have that. With the exposure of these extensive cracks in the international system, also the cracks of the foundation of the State of Israel were exposed. The tragedy of Gaza is also a moment of opportunity because of that. History is not linear. History is cyclic. And once foundations have so much rot in them, they will collapse. But this could lead to a more misery unless we recognize what should fill the void that such inevitable disintegration would bring with it. Not only in Gaza, not only in Palestine, but in many, many parts of the world. If anybody thinks that you could limit the damage and the carnage and the destruction that are being now experienced by millions of people in Palestine, in Lebanon, in South Syria, if you think that you can limit that suffering to that part of the world alone, you are wrong. A war in the Gulf impacts the standard of living in the West, maybe will increase the realization that the future of the world, its economy, its social cohesion, its ability to deal with challenges such as global warming is connected to the world's attitude towards Palestine and Israel. And this is something that goes back to the fact that the world had decided that Palestine is such an important place, that is, the Western world decided that Palestine was such an important place that it had to be the place where Europe solves its own problems. Well, if they want, and I'm sure no Palestinians would object to it, if they want to let the Palestinians to have Palestine, the Palestinians would be the first one to be happy to say to the world, it's fine for us not to be connected to your problems, to your agenda, but you never allowed us such an independence. And as a good friend of mine used to say, and with this I would end, when I asked her, what would you think Palestinians will do if we are right and one day Palestine would be liberated and free? And she said, we will close the doors for 2 years and we ask no one to come and visit us, no one to come and help us. We just want to be with ourselves for 2 years and to feel what does it mean really to be free and independent. Thank you.
2: I wonder if you could say a bit more about the significance of imperialism and particularly the importance of oil in the Middle East and the way that Western imperialism has therefore supported the Zionist cause. I'd be interested in your view on that.
0: Of course, oil plays a very important role in the, especially the American, but not only the American, not only involvement in the Middle East, but the wish to be a dominant economic and political force. However, I think that what is so unique about the Zionist project is that in order to make what for me looks almost an impossible project when it was first suggested, you needed a very powerful coalition to make it a reality, and you needed even a more powerful coalition to sustain it. And the coalition could not have been made only by people who thought that Israel is a financial asset or a factor that would ensure benefits in the field of energy, fossil energy or petrol and so on. You needed far more than that to make such a project a reality. You needed Christian fundamentalists who thought that Israel has to exist because they believed really that this is something that is part of a divine scheme. And do remember the politicians in the late 19th century that were willing to push Britain to occupy Palestine, and not only to occupy Palestine, to make Palestine a Jewish state, some of them were Christian fundamentalists belonging to evangelical Christians. So it was not just economic interest. There was also ideological interest. And then you have something that is not necessarily connected to petrol, the arms industry, the securitization industry, even the pharmaceutical multinational corporation are very much vested in Israel because the Israeli politicians are willing again and again to use the Israeli population as experiment for new drugs and so on. So you have to examine this international coalition, this powerful coalition, and understand that this is what really the Palestinians are facing. Not just the military power of Israel, but the international coalition behind that military power. And I believe this coalition is weakening. And I believe members of this coalition, not necessarily for moral reasons, even for cynical reasons, do not regard Israel anymore as an asset, but as a liability. You can still use the petroleum of the Middle East without Israel. There are enough greedy people in the Arab world who would make sure that petrol gets to America even without normalizing relationship with Israel, certainly after the bombing of their countries by Iran in the last few months.
3: Thank you so much. You gave an excellent podcast with the Makdizi brothers. Right. You mentioned that even if Israel expands the Litani River and they take that land, that diplomacy will not be possible, that they will continue with an expansionist project. And the same with the yellow line in the Gaza Strip. So I guess my question is, what is your view, I guess, on the chance for diplomacy? And if there is no chance for diplomacy in this case, what are the options for politicians in terms of sanctions, the boycott movement, if diplomacy in the regular sense won't work with an expansionist project?
0: There is no chance for diplomacy, as I said in that podcast, but also in other places. The reason is that even the more genuine participants in the diplomatic efforts in what is called the Arab-Israeli conflict or the Palestine issue still believe that their role, if they are Europeans or Americans or Canadians or whatever, that they believe their role is to mediate, that the two sides cannot come together unless they offer their mediation services. You know, I met a lot of young civil servants in about four or five foreign ministries in Europe in the last few months. And what was characteristic of these young people, they were members of a section in the foreign ministry that was called the Middle East Peace Process. So I asked them, do you understand that you are in a section of nothing and anything? And it doesn't bode well for you that your colleagues thought that this is the section you belong to. The director of the section, when always I say this, says now it's time for lunch. Because I think she or who, in some cases it's she, sometimes it's him, realize that this is true. So diplomacy depends what we mean by this. If diplomacy is used to save the Palestinians, to defend the Palestinians, yes, there is a role for diplomacy. If diplomacy continues to play the game, what is needed is mediation, then it provides, intentionally or unintentionally, immunity for Israel to continue its policies of genocide in Gaza, of ethnic cleansing in the West Bank, and intimidating the region as a whole.
4: I would like to know, what is your position or your analysis about censorship?
0: This is an interesting question because I'm not terribly sure that this censorship is working once it moved to alternative media and the cyberspace. The bottom line was that the lobby is very good in pressuring mainstream media, established media, political elites. It found it very difficult to challenge civil society. You can, yes, you can cause community centers to be shut. You can, intimidate universities, you can intimidate churches and so on. But it's less effective than intimidating a politician by saying to him or her, we will support your rival if you will not support our cause. And I think in a similar way, it's too much of a fluid water to be contained. And you can, you know, on the one hand, yes, there is attempt to, of course, to use the Israeli connection to Meta, to Microsoft, and so on. And they will do all they can, of course, to make sure that they think that this would be good enough tool to somehow make the images that this alternative media brought to public attention, the information that was brought to public attention, disappear. I don't believe it will work. First of all, because the already information is there. So you can close it, but it's there. For me, it's the inevitable pathological phase Israel has arrived at. We have about 1,000 clips of Israeli soldiers from Gaza documenting some of the worst things that they did to the people of Gaza. They documented it. They decided to share it with the world. So what would the censor do? You see, I think that we have to realize this. People say it's a different Israel. I say this is the inevitable Israel, but that's a different discussion now. What is not debatable is that this is an Israel that doesn't care about international law, that is not afraid of public opinion, that is not afraid of condemnation, that still, when its own citizens say, you know, we are being thrown out of restaurants, from taxis, we are unwelcome, they still are happy to believe the government's explanation that this is just a continuation of anti-Semitism and hatred of Jews. Not everyone buys it. Unfortunately, those Israelis who don't buy it choose to leave rather than to create an anti-Zionist movement. But this is changing as well. I mean, there is a growing willingness, I think, to challenge Zionism also from within Jewish communities, and that is very promising. Thank you.
5: Thank you all so much.
1: 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Ilan Pappe, an award-winning historian, teaches at Exeter University in the UK. 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Joe Ritchie is our general manager and editor. I'm David Barsamyan. Thank you for listening.

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My name is DJ Tony Tunes, and you're listening to From Here to Eternity, that show where we take you back on a trip to the 80s that you never knew. So this weekend, we're chilling, we're listening to some other, you know, good tunes, whatever I've been jamming to recently. This week, starting off with a wonderful song that I had heard once before in passing, but hadn't honestly given enough love to before. Apparently, so it was released as a single by this band. It didn't do too well on the charts, only hitting, I think, the high 90s in the UK charts, doing nothing in the United States. This song being Appetite by Prefab Sprout, a song which actually has Thomas Dolby of She Blinded Me with Science fame playing the intro keyboard riff. So we're going to start with that today, right now.

WRCT 88.3 FM. My name's DJ Tony Tunes, and you just heard Scars of Love by TKA. Before that, we had You Used to Hold Me So Tight, a wonderful song that I've played on here before by Thelma Houston. Before that, we had Sara by Toto Cutugno. And we started off today with Appetite by Prefab Sprout. We're going to continue with the little bit of freestyle we had there for a second with this wonderful track over here. This is going to be Together Forever by Lizette Melendez, not to be confused with Together Forever by Rick Astley. Another great song. We're not doing that just now, but maybe in the future. But we're going to go into that one right now.

Well, right now we are listening to War from the Rocky IV soundtrack, a tremendous movie, a personal favorite of mine. But before this, we heard Do You Really Need Me by KB Katz. We also had a little bit of some freestyle that we were continuing out of the last session with Together Forever by Lizette Melendez. Now, before we get back into the swing of things, just wanted to let you know a couple quick things. 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We have The Angry Young Man. 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

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My name's DJ Tony Tunes, and you just heard I Love You So. That was by Junko Ohashi. For that, we had Gray Skies by Turquoise Days and Keep Me in the Dark by Arcadia, one of the Duran Duran offshoot bands which released albums in 1985, which, for those of you who don't know, the other one was Power Station, famous for their song Some Like It Hot. But it is that time of the hour, for those of you who are regulars, it's that time where we're going to take our little detour from this wonderful, wonderful trip that we've taken back to the 80s that you never knew, and take a trip back to the future. That's right, we're going to wrap up the hour with a couple, you know, as I've called it since the beginning, faux 80s tracks from the here and now to tie up the hour. Going to be doing three songs by Ethos Sign. I'm going to start off with It Must Be Love, then go to Love You to Death, and of course, Promises You Made. In no particular order, I might have gotten the order wrong, but that's what we're going to be listening to. All of which, fun fact, you can stream on all streaming platforms in addition to the good old FM radio. But without further ado, we're going to go into that right about now.

WRCT 88.3 FM. My name's DJ Tony Tunes, and you just heard Love You to Death, as well as Promises You Made and It Must Be Love by Ethosign. That wraps up our hour for the day. We're actually going to let this reprise run out a little bit longer, because I realize I never actually give you guys the whole reprise, which actually is on the album. Give it a listen if you can. From Here to Eternity, the title track of Georgia Moroder's From Here to Eternity. But I'm going to let you guys enjoy the rest of your week. You take care, God bless, and I'll see you all next time round.

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0: 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Welcome to One World Radio. I am your host, Mark Lucier, joined by Keelan and Kusi. How are you, my friends?
1: Good day, Mark. Thank you very much for having time to speak to us. I know that the USA is super busy because of the World Cup. Are you in one of those games? Are you watching games or is it too expensive? I know that ordinary US citizens were complaining regarding the prices that were too high.
0: Well, I'm someone that enjoys watching it, whether it be in a sports bar or at home. There's nothing better than sitting in my favorite chair and watching the U.S. really, really go on this awesome run. I think it's the first time in 96 years they were saying that they've won two World Cup games back-to-back since 1930. That's really incredible to see.
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2: Thank you very much. It's my pleasure to be here.
1: Nice. Thank you very much for being part of the show. So quickly on my side, as I kick off, One World Radio connects audiences across cultures and continents. So how can storytelling bring people together in a divided world? Before I get straight into getting to know you, but I wanted to start with that question. How can storytelling help bring people together in a divided world? I know that, for example, here in South Africa, we have an issue of xenophobia recently, where saying illegal immigrants must go back home and all that, and it has distracted, you know, especially with people being divided in the country. So now that was my question to you, Kelly.
2: That is a really good question. You know, storytelling for, you know, thousands of years have, you know, told the oratory and the history of a culture and a community. And then when you add characters inside that story that make you care about them, that's how storytelling brings cultures and brings community together, is that you make them human. You give them feelings and emotions and thoughts, you know. So in any kind of culture, depending on or community, whatever kind of story you want to tell, then that's what the storytelling can do. I've written a lot of articles and personal development books as well on psychology or leadership or broadcasting. But I tell you, when I get to write a story and I get to create a character within that environment, it makes it more real and more personal to me. And so that's why I believe storytelling can bring people together, even when they have different cultures. Helps you understand them.
1: Thank you, Kelly.
2: You're welcome.
1: Nice and clear.
2: Well, I'm a writer, so I try to be, you know, and I'm in the midst of telling a story right now. And I've recently told a story through fiction, and it is my preferred way to communicate.
0: Well, that's wonderful. And we appreciate everybody who's a good storyteller. And from my standpoint, I think everyone can be and really is a good storyteller. In my opinion, the most important story is your life story. So Kelly, if you could go into a little bit of detail about your life, your career, everything interesting that you've ever done, this is your floor to do so.
2: This is my floor to do so. Well, first of all, I will be honest, self-promotion makes me really uncomfortable. So talking about myself in this kind of a realm is stepping out of my comfort zone, which is part of what I promote with my psychotherapy practice. But going all the way backwards, I was born in Los Angeles, California. I was the youngest of four and three older brothers. So I was the baby and the only girl. My dad was a broadcast engineer at KHJ and K-Earth in Los Angeles. During the 1960s, that's when they launched the groundbreaking format of BOSS radio. And my dad was actually the engineer on duty when they broke format. So he was not probably, he was the guy, the very first one to play the new KHJ Boss Radio jingle and work with the real Don Steele. And that sort of set us up into like a historic or a legacy. My dad's real goal was to build, own, and operate his own radio stations. So when I was in high school, we moved from Los Angeles, about 90 miles out of Los Angeles, to a small desert town called Victorville, to start begin building the first of several radio stations that we'd own and operate for about 20 years. One of the stations that he built was in Bakersfield, California, which he named after me. So the call letters are K-L-L-Y, and it's called Kelly. You know, a little backstory on that one. About 10 years ago or so, somebody else bought the station, and they had changed the signature. They changed the what they call it to Energy, and then something else. But then they sold, and recently, in the last few months, the new owners, who are local guys, brought back the Kelly moniker. So that was really exciting for me to have my name come back to the radio after so many decades. We owned and operated radio stations for about 20 years, and then moved out of that. I worked in Sacramento radio for a little while, working for corporate CBS and Entercom doing sales, but still wanted to be self-employed. So my dad and I founded a company that did FCC compliance inspections. So we would basically, for radio and television stations, we would go in and look in the back door at your public files and your engineering requirements, your studio, make sure you have all your documentation. Public files was part of it. That would also include a trip up to the transmitter site to check for safety, security, and that all of the engineering requirements were completed there. And then we had the rights and privileges from the FCC to do this nationwide. And we would travel the country in an RV and inspect radio and television stations, spend a lot of time, most of it in California, because that's where we were based. About 20 years ago, I found myself in the hospital suffering from heart failure. And it changed the trajectory of my entire career. It derailed everything I was doing in radio. It took about 2 years to get my strength back after a lot of procedures, a lot of medication. I had to have a pacemaker, and it was a life-changing experience. It caused me to suffer from anxiety and depression, things I didn't even know existed, what they were. And when my cardiologist told me I was cured, I really wanted to do something to help people. So I, rather than get back into radio, into the stress of what I was already involved in, I didn't know at the time it was a therapist. I just wanted to have the credentials, the education, to be able to help people, not just coach them. So I went back to grad school and I got my master's in psychology and worked my way to become a licensed psychotherapist. And I've been in practice and private practice therapist for about 12 or 13 years now. Meanwhile, writing books and still staying connected with my friends in radio and doing consulting with them. And it kind of turned out into a confidant for them. So, and that's where I am now. And so recently I wrote a book, a novel and a book, radio centric. Dead Air, The Day the Music Died, is my debut novel. It came out last year. And then this past April, I released a personal development book for radio professionals called Flipping the Format on the Fear of Failure. Both use psychological principles and describe symptoms you may have, but one is a storytelling in fiction and the other is practical tools using psychotherapy methods. And so that's where we are today. As I'm here to talk to you guys about my history, whatever you're interested in.
1: So Kelly, with you, with experience that you have regarding, especially when it comes to storytelling and also with the history in media, especially radio, I want to know now, since you kind of like a generation that have seen the changes that are happening in the planet Earth, especially when it comes to system or world system that we are using now, on the planet, as we are going to the virtual world, the world of AI, where a lot of creatives just like you are getting worried that AI might take spaces where it would need a human mind, to expand those spaces. I want to know, does AI, as somebody who's seen the spaces of being creative until now, do you think that it's a threat to humanity or it's enhancing of who we are, especially when it comes to conscious storytelling?
2: I love that question, and that it is a cause for debate in any field, especially the creatives. I am have always been an adopter of technology. I think I got that from my dad. He was always an early adopter of technology. And when I think about how he would have adapted to AI, I think I've adopted that too, to use it to enhance and amplify your skills. Yes, it definitely needs a human touch. But some of the things that I've been able to use AI for was to help build my website. I'm not a website designer. I'm not a visual designer. I'm a writer. But I would have had to hire somebody to do those projects for me. My website would have taken me months to get up and going. I would have had to have discussions with people about what the design looked like. But with the assistance, and I say assistance, of AI, I was able to create it on my own using what I knew I wanted to see, my vision for what my project needed to look like.

0: And I think that if creatives look at it as a way where, oh, I can do more with what I can create rather than look at it as a threat, well, that's how we flip the format on that fear. It's coming whether you want it to or not. The tools are there. The tools have been there for, especially for radio and creatives, for quite a while. It just seems to be more in our face now. And then there's the debate over to use it or not to use it. And I think both are right. If you choose not to and you want to be a purist and continue down the way that you've been creating, I applaud that. Good. If you're one that wants to be able to utilize the new tools available to you and maybe enhance or amplify the skill set that you've already developed and grow in a different way, that's great too. And so I think that everybody is right. It's just a matter of picking your path and definitely keeping the human side element has to be top of that process.
1: Now, Kelly, you've mentioned how you have become a mentor. I'm curious to know about your father's influence, because you've also talked a good bit about him and the work that you guys did together and the impact that he had on your life. So if you could talk a little bit about how he shaped you as an individual in so many different contexts and how he continues to impact you and the trajectory of your entire life and your career.
0: Oh, talking about my dad. Okay, so my dad was my business partner for 40 years. So he was more than just my dad. We talked business, and the business was radio. So my dad shaped my radio vision, and actually, I could not have written Dead Air the Day the Music Died had I not had the experiences with my father, and also had he not, throughout my entire lifetime, explained engineering in a way that a little girl might be able to understand. He liked to draw sketches, and I learned it by osmosis. So that's how his influence was. He was always willing to teach what he knew. He never held back. It's like we traveled the country in an RV as a kid. That was his lifestyle when he was growing up. My grandchildren are fifth generation RVers. So for me to be doing what I'm doing now is nothing strange. But he would take us on RV trips across the country for summer vacation. He'd get a vacation from the radio station for 5 weeks or whatever, and we'd hit the road in the RV. And he would always schedule fun, but he was always scheduling something educational too, state parks, museums, historic monuments. And that's what he did. He instilled fun and education and faith and grounding. And I remember once when we were first on the air and I was just a teenage girl and I was so bad, you guys. I shouldn't have been on the air that early. I should have been training. But he had me doing the news live, 4, 5, and 6 o'clock news. I'd do after school, high school, not college. So I'm a little girl coming home from or coming back to the office and doing the news. And I would stumble all over my words, and my voice was real high. And I didn't even know what the news stories were really about, honestly. I was too nervous. I didn't want to do it. It was like an after school chore. And I would cry to my dad, and he would sit down and he would kneel down at the desk and he would demonstrate how I had to change the intonation of my voice and lower it and how to pronunciate a word and how to spell it out so that it was phonetic, so that when I was reading it live, I could say it phonetically and not worry about what the spelling really was. After all was said and done, the city that we were living in was called Victorville. He came from Los Angeles radio, which is major market. And when you make a mistake in major market, it's kind of a big deal. But in his world, trying to encourage me that this is really no big deal, Kelly, you're going to get over it, he would say, and besides, Kelly, it's only Victorville. And that just, to me, that was like he made that point, is like it's not the end of the world. Whatever mistakes or failures you have, it's just this one moment in time. You keep moving, you're going to be okay. It was meant to be this way. And those are some of the lessons in mentoring that my dad was consistent with my entire life. He passed away a couple of years ago, and that was really hard. But he still came back, quote unquote, in spirit, in my mind and in my imagination, and helped me finish my novel, Dead Air, the Day the Music Died. So even after he passed, his words and his presence and

0: his own life still influences me.
1: Thank you very much, Kelly, for that insightful information. So, Kelly, you've been developing Flipping the Format on the Fear of Failure project. Yes. What inspired this work and what are some of the key findings on it?
0: All right. Well, what inspired the Flipping the Format on the Fear of Failure was I had learned that when I wrote my book, Heart Lessons, the reason I wrote that book was, you know, I'm a journaler. I've always kept a journal since I was 15. And when I was finishing grad school and went and I was interviewing for internship jobs, you know, obviously you show your resume. And these people are mental health and behavioral health individuals, and they're looking at my resume and they see all this extensive radio background. And then I'm looking for a low paying internship job as a behavioral health specialist. And they asked me, what happened to you? I mean, literally, they, you know, it's like something happened. And so I started telling them my heart story, and they were the ones who encouraged me to write Heart Lessons. Well, that got me started on the mental health, because the Heart Lessons isn't just my memoir. This is what happened to me. It's a prescriptive memoir. It's like, this might be happening to you. These are the symptoms. Here's my journal entry. You can see it happening in real time. And so that's what Heart Lessons was about. And that just started when I wrote that book. I was not licensed yet, but I was trying to promote the book. And then what I learned when I got my license and I was able to change my title to licensed psychotherapist, there was a reaction. Oh, I thought you were just a life coach, or I didn't know you were licensed. And so that showed me that license became super important. It kind of became, you know, I realized just how important that was. So I was trying to create a brand for my marketing for what I was going to do next with my mental health, because I wanted to do coaching and speaking, not just behind what we call butt in chair therapy. I wanted to also be speaking and coaching and doing other aspects of my business. And so I started to come up asking about what's a common theme? What is something that I've done consistently my entire career? How can I tie these two together? Well, you know, it's like when you're building a radio station or you're trying to build a radio station, and what's very important is you're getting to the point where the station is now licensed. You have a construction permit, but you want to get it to the point where it's licensed. And then while you're operating a radio station, you've got to maintain that license to make sure that you can keep the license. We were doing FCC compliance. We were helping stations protect their license. Then when I was going to grad school, everything you do is to get to the point where you're licensed to be a therapist. And I realized, wow, that license is super important. And that's my common theme, Flipping the Format on the Fear of Failure. So it had a radio theme, it had a license, it had that credibility. And then how we do that is we flip the format on the fear that you're going to fail with whatever you do. And that's why, even like with storytelling, we flip that format, right? Even in everything. So the Flipping the Format on the Fear of Failure, it was a program that I was creating for broadcasters using the WKRP call letters as an acronym, you know, the famous television show of the 70s, WKRP in Cincinnati. Probably the most famous call letters to radio people, because, hey, they made a television show out of it. And it's a big joke. So I use the WKRP acronym, and it's used. The book has methods in positive psychology, cognitive behavioral therapy. I teach about a method using heart math, which is a scientific method about how our bodies are electromagnetic and we have a force field around us, and how our heart and what's going on in our heart with our emotions affects those around us. And I also use some other methods in it. And so it goes through the WKRP acronym. W means have a winning mindset. And that uses an attitude adjustment, your positive psychology, to have a winning mindset. And positive psychology doesn't mean pretending that everything is fine. It means basically using a positive mindset to say, okay, we have this problem, or I have this problem. How can I turn this around and solve it? And then the K is know thyself. Well, how can you be yourself and do what you love to do if you don't really know who you are? And so we go through some exercises to demonstrate now you know who you are and how you want to be, how you want to present yourself to the world out there. The R stands for responsibility and resilience. And it teaches, that's where the heart math techniques come in, teaching that resilience doesn't mean just keep pushing through. It's how you recover after a stressful event so that you can keep going. And then the P is basically a lot more in the positive psychology and keep maintaining a positive attitude. And it's got some storytelling in there. I tell some of my stories. And then I asked a programming consultant, Mike McVeigh, who's very big in the broadcast industry, to also contribute some stories of his own with his extensive leadership background in radio. And the book was put together, and we released it just in the last few months.
2: Kelly, you had mentioned becoming a psychotherapist and initially not knowing what you wanted to do post your health struggles. But for a little bit of context about me, my dad is in the psych field. He's a clinical psychologist. You had said initially you didn't know what you wanted to do post, but you knew you wanted to step away from radio. When did it become clear to you that's what you want to do? Because you mentioned all this stuff about not just wanting to be a life coach, you wanted to be certified, like you said. When did that become clear to you? This is exactly what I want to do, and this is what I want to do going forward.
0: Well, you know, during my heart struggles, one of the things that I was trying to do was find a secure job that would provide medical insurance, because I was sinking. My medical bills were going to cause me to lose my house. And so I was looking for a regular job. And at that time, I knew it's like, well, if I get a regular job, not do consulting anymore, because, you know, consulting can be feast or famine. And so I was actually looking for radio jobs outside of my market where I was living. And the stress that I was hearing from these broadcasters, I mean, we're talking major market, we're talking about a sales job. I knew I couldn't do that. But yet I still had this heart, because I'd been in the radio industry for so long. And I loved radio people. I'd been inspecting stations for years. I knew them and I knew how things were. And I really just wanted to help. I knew that, you know, I'd already had a bachelor's degree, and my bachelor's degree was social science with an emphasis in organizational leadership. So I was already personally on that track for leadership. And I didn't want to give up leadership to become a butt and chair therapist. I didn't even know I wanted to be a therapist. I just wanted to help, and I wanted to have credentials to help. And so at that time, then I started, well, maybe I could buy a radio station then, and I could run a radio station, because I'd be a really good boss. That would be my contribution to the radio industry. I tried working on a deal, and that was hard to figure out how to do. And then that fell through. It didn't happen. And then I was literally at that juncture of, what am I going to do then? And I still didn't know. I just knew I wanted to help people. And this is how it happened. And this is where I love to tell clients or anybody, it's like, sometimes you just got to be open to observe what's going on around you. The answer will come. And this is literally how it went to me enrolling into grad school. I was sitting at the car wash, getting my car washed. And across the parking lot was the adjunct school that I had done my bachelor's degree in, Chapman University, which is in Orange, California. They had an adjunct school. That's where I had gotten my bachelor's degree. And I'm looking over at the parking lot, and I see the sign, and I'm like, I wonder what kind of programs they offer. And I just walked in, and I enrolled in a psychology program right then and there. And it was during that I realized the path to become licensed. I think, honestly, because of my age, you know, advanced age, I was in my 40s. If I had known the path to get my license, I probably would not have done it. But I'm one of those individuals, once I'm in it, I'm gonna finish it. And so I finished it, but I knew I wanted to help people. But it was once I started the classes, that's when I really knew I was in the right place. As I loved it. It's psychotherapy on steroids. I was able to figure out my own issues in my life and then apply them, and saw how I shifted and how I was changing and how I was growing, and realizations. And the storytelling for me just became even more amplified, because now, instead of saying in a story, so-and-so was depressed or so-and-so was anxious, now I had the tools and the education to be able to describe those symptoms, as opposed to just saying what they were having, what was happening. So how did I know that that's what I wanted to do exactly? I didn't. I really didn't. I just was open to a new opportunity. And I think that that's really what we need to be, is like, we can sit there and we can try to rack our brains. What do I want to do with my life? What do I want to do with my future? And it's not until you start experiencing and opening yourself up to new ones that you discover what it is you really want to do that might align with, oh yeah, that reminds me, that's what I was like when I was a kid.
3: Hi, it's Keelan. Yeah, now I've been quiet for a bit. But if we can just go back to storytelling for a moment, what role does vulnerability play in effective storytelling? And can a story still resonate if the storyteller isn't willing to be vulnerable?
0: Oh, storyteller has to be vulnerable now, don't they? You know, it's like I just finished a draft for my next novel. And when I say draft, obviously it's nowhere near ready for publication. So I'm going through and doing my own development edits now before I send it to an editor. And I'm laughing and I'm crying and I'm laughing some more and I'm getting mad and I'm crying some more because the emotions and the vulnerability that this character has in the story is affecting me as the writer. And it's very important for a storyteller to allow themselves to be vulnerable. Now, I've got journals to fall back on. So it's like, if I want to write about grief, I've got plenty of that. I can go and look in my journals and find out what it was like to grieve, you know, the loss of a loved one or the loss of a job or the loss of a pet or the loss of a relationship. But in the vulnerability of it, you have to allow yourself to feel those emotions again, and then you've got to be able to write them down, or your reader isn't going to get it. They're not going to feel what you're feeling. And so you have to allow yourself to be that vulnerable.
2: See, Kelly, this is what I love about Keelan, is she asks such phenomenal questions, and then they spark great follow-up questions for me. She always gets my brain turning, and so do you, Kusi. You always do too. But my question is, going back to this piece about being an author. And that was another new opportunity, as you put it. Can you talk a little bit about your debut novel, which was Dead Air, The Day the Music Died?
0: Yes.
2: And that came out rather recently. And I'm curious, because you said it in Los Angeles, do you feel this is a kind of tribute to your hometown? What was the ideas behind it? What does it mean to you? And like you said, what other books are coming up in the future for you?
0: I have always wanted to be a novelist. Since I was a little girl, when I was first reading the Nancy Drew series, mystery series, when I was a kid, I would be curious as to how did they know what's going to happen next? And how did this writer, you know, think about all these characters? I mean, it was all coming to life for me. And, you know, just life basically got in the way. So Dead Air, actually, I started writing Dead Air while I was in the midst of my heart failure, because I didn't have any energy to do anything else. And I was looking for something just to do. And the story wouldn't leave me alone. And the origin came from, actually, the reason Los Angeles is because I am very, very familiar with the antenna array on Mount Wilson in Los Angeles, where all of the broadcast, where probably 60% of the broadcast facilities have their transmitter sites up on Mount Wilson in Los Angeles. So that's why the Los Angeles setting is, because I could describe it. Like, I didn't need to go to Mount Wilson and do research. I'd already been there dozens or 100 times and talking to engineers. And so this story basically came out of doing inspections with my dad and talking to engineers about their concerns over safety and security at the transmitter sites. Because up on Mount Wilson specifically, there's a lot of construction going on. It's a very old facility. It's been up there forever. And they're constantly building more or refurbishing or adding to. And these engineers, it was consistent complaint that we don't know who's up here. The gates aren't secure. There's too many comings and goings. We don't know who's broadcasters or who's not. And safety and security and FCC compliance is extremely important. And we would put it in our reports and they would continue to complain and nothing was done about it. And so my dad and I, I'd be asking questions. My little sinister creative author mind would start, well, what would happen? Okay, what if some really bad guys came up and took over the transmitters, what would happen then? I didn't have characters. I didn't have a story. I didn't have anything except talking to engineers. Well, what would happen if, and how would that be solved? And then my dad and I driving down the hill, driving down the mountain, and I'm starting to create a story. Well, what if some really bad guys just kind of took over those transmitters and took them off the air? You know, and I remember telling a friend of mine, and she's like, well, so what? Who cares if radio stations go off the air? True. Okay. Well, then the next thing was, well, what if they start broadcasting a terrorist message, and the engineers can't get back up there to get it back on the to take them take it off? Well, then we were on to something, and I remember telling an engineer that. Well, what would happen if? And his eyes just widened like a saucer, like, oh, we'd be in a lot of trouble. And that's when I knew I was onto something, a really good story. But I put it aside. You know, I put the that was when I was in my heart problems and I decided to go to grad school. So that dead air, the day that actually I initially called it the day the music died, because I wanted it to all, because how long do you think a terrorist message is going to be allowed to be broadcast on a radio station before they do something about it? I'd say less than 24 hours. So the whole book takes place in a 24-hour period. And so I was originally going to call it the day the music died, because no radio stations playing music. They're all covering this news story about radio. But then I thought there might be a conflict of copyright issues with Don McLean from his song American Pie, because I think he's trademarked that phrase, the day the music died. So I added dead air to the title. And the reason I didn't want to call it dead air, because that's a very common phrase, and there's like dozens of books called dead air. So the title changed to dead air, the day the music died, as I was writing the story. And years go by, the story just kind of sat there. When I started my RV life and I was finished with one project, I was talking to a friend of mine about the novel I wanted to write. I said, I think I'm ready to start writing novels now. And she knew of the dead air premise. And she says, that's the one you need to write. So I signed up for a UCLA extension course to learn how to write novels. I was already a creative writer, so I already knew how to structure a sentence and paragraphs and to write stories, but I didn't know how to structure a novel. So I took some classes while I was writing the story and developing the characters. And it was released to, I marketed specifically to radio professionals, and it's been so much fun. Last summer, I did a little tour, book signing tour, actually, with radio stations across the country, and visited them and did a podcast called Radio Is Not Dead while I promoted Dead Air, the day the music died. That's how the story came about. That's the origin, is basically doing FCC compliance inspections in Los Angeles up on Mount Wilson. And that's why the Los Angeles setting is the theme, because I know that market. I know how those stations looked. I know Los Angeles.
3: And Kelly, just staying on the topic of you being an author, I know every author faces the challenge of staying true to their own voice while also connecting with readers. Finding that balance isn't always easy, which leads me to ask you, how do you balance writing what is authentic to you with writing what audience want or need to hear?
0: Actually, what I do is I think that anyone who's going to read a book like that I write is going to have a voice like me. And so I write for something that I would enjoy reading. I get kind of sarcastic. I'm snippy. You know, it's like I write men very well, probably because I have worked with and lived with men my entire life. So I love writing dialogue. You know, I think about the reader as I'm writing it. Oh, so and so would love that line. And I think about a friend of mine. Or, you know, when I was writing Dead Air, the day the music died, I was literally writing for broadcast engineers, because they were the ones that would be the most critical if I didn't get the technology correct. So every time I got into writing Dead Air, the day the music died, I was writing for an engineer. Except when it came to Jackie Shore. She's the female character. She's the radio personality. I was imagining her like a Queen Latifah. Do you know that actress, Queen Latifah?
3: Yes, yes, yes, of course.
0: Okay, so I was imagining in my mind her. Why her? Because I've seen her in so many different roles and I love her, and I wanted this character to have that kind of persona of what she presents in a film. She's a pop star, she's an actress, she's a Broadway star, she's a singer, and she has an audience who loves her. So I just thought, well, if I write in that kind of feel realm, then audiences that love her might love this character here. And that's kind of how I did it, you know. So each character got some sort of celebrity personality that people love.
2: So Kelly, you have worked in a variety of different aspects of the radio industry. I want to take it back to that real quick.
0: Okay.
2: Whether it be radio adjacent, whether, like you said, it was consulting or any number of things, what has been the position that was, one, the most fulfilling and truly the most memorable?
0: Oh, I love that question. Definitely, I loved the promotions. I loved doing promotions and events and getting the audience up, hyped up and having fun with them and entertaining. I was always an entertainer. When I was younger, up until I was probably 18 years old, I was a dancer. And so I was in dance class and very musical. And my brothers were musicians. And so the radio, being put into radio in that field in a family business, what was nice was I could do anything I wanted to. I said, all I'd have to do is say, hey, Dad, what do you think about this? And he'd say, and because of his background, he was, in that innovative state of radio at Boss Radio. He was always interested in doing something fun and new and innovative. And I would say the most fun that I had was back in 1990. I know this is a long time ago, but we were operating for a while, and the story was we were automated, live assist. So the station ran on an automation system, but our morning show and our news was live. But what happened was the automation system had a breakdown and we were waiting for a part. So each of us had to get in the studio and do our show live. And so I was stuck in the studio for 4 hours. Instead of being able to be out in the community or doing my sales or whatever, I'd have to do a shift for 4 hours at a time. And we were at top 40 station CHR at the time, playing a lot of great dance music. And I could not, my little dance body couldn't help itself. It was in the studio just dancing away. And that just sparked up an idea. Well, what if I form a dance company to go out and represent our radio station at remotes and stuff? And that sparked the idea, and I just kind of put it out on the radio because I had the freedom to do that. Hey, what do you think of this? And that sparked a dance company that I ran that represented our radio station for 3 years. And our call letters were KVVQ. And I called my dance group the Q Crew. And they danced, performanced at the fair that came to town, the county fair. They appeared in parades. They appeared at different remotes that our advertisers would pay extra to have the Q Crew come out and do dance performances. And then I created a relationship with the local school districts, and they allowed the Q Crew to come into the schools and perform at an assembly with a say no to drugs message. Was get involved in something that you love to do and do it. It'll help you have positive activities and you won't get involved in drugs. And so we kind of partnered with the school districts to do a Say No to Drugs campaign using the Q Crew for years. And that I would say was the most fun that I had in radio. I had the freedom to do something like that. And I did. I used my love of dance and love of music and love of getting kids involved in something and did something really good with it with the radio station.
3: And Kelly, just my final question about you being in the radio industry. After everything that you have experienced in broadcasting, what do you believe is the true purpose of radio? Not as a business, but as human connection.
0: Oh, that is a really big controversy, isn't it? I've said this from the very beginning with consolidation that radio is not something to be traded on the stock market. It is human ears. It is a personal connection. And I love small market local radio. I love what you guys are doing with interviews. Obviously we have to run it as a business because we got to pay the bills to make money. But the people that innovative radio in the first place, and the reason that you get a license, and I think that's what some broadcasters who are just buying radio stations are doing. They're buying a business. No, you're acquiring a license, and then we got to pay attention to that. What that license means is that the FCC gave radio stations a license to broadcast so that they could serve the community of license with what their needs were. It wasn't just to entertain, it was also to inform and provide education. And so that is what my vision of radio is. It is a very personal connection for a local community to be able to inform, and entertain. What you're doing with your World Network, which I love also, is that you're doing storytelling and interviewing, and you're talking about the real human connection also. You're just doing on a broader spectrum, a broader, you have a broader audience. But then when it comes to local radio, it should be definitely local for that community. And that is how I feel about it. I wish that it was one of those things where you could just chop it up and make a ton of money at it. But radio isn't that. Radio is a technology. It's not a business.
2: 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We thank you for tuning in. Our guest today is Kelly Orchard, an author, psychotherapist, and radio veteran. Currently, we're discussing the power of storytelling and community through radio. We try to strive on every single episode of this show. Kelly, I'm really interested because you have found an interesting community among the individuals that live in RVs. I know that you had said earlier in the interview that your father had taken you all and your family on vacation in RVs. Did that play a huge role in why you've chosen to live in an RV? I know with your golden retriever. And what are some of the most beautiful places you've been while you were traveling, or that places that stick out to you? Because I'm someone that loves to travel and I'm always looking for new recommendations and places I should go.
0: Oh, well, that would be a much longer conversation, wouldn't it, Mark? The decision for me to do full-time RV life just kind of came with a conversation with one of my daughters who was already doing it, and a lot of friends. You know, my aunt and uncle, which is my dad's brother, many years earlier had started the full-time RV life before it was actually a thing. And, you know, my grandparents had done it. And I'm sure that if my dad loved, you know, his love was just to get out on the open road and find a spot and just have that peace and quiet. Maybe because he's an engineer and his mind was always going, he needed to have that break. For me to do it, it was really a life transition. My parents had been living with me during COVID period, and they were aging. It gotten to the point where I could no longer help them. I had to place them in assisted living. And that was a really hard decision. And my daughters at the time were like, well, get a trailer and just hit the road and we'll come back and forth and you can go visit your parents, but you won't be still in that same house with memories of them being there. And that really made sense for me. So I bought a truck and a trailer and I hit the road, and I couldn't be happier, honestly, because I have tried the whole boondocking thing where you're out there with no hookups. And I love the peacefulness. My dog especially loves being out there in the wilderness. I've done the campground lifestyle where you've got hookups and you're 10 feet away from the next trailer. And I like it too, because there's people to talk to and my dog has other dogs to play with. The back and forth is a nice, you know, a nice balance. And traveling the country, oh, there's just nothing like that freedom of being on the road and going to the next place. Last summer, I took a trip back to Kentucky. I stayed a month or two in Kentucky. There's a whole video series I did about it. I had a little mishap with the trailer and I got stuck there because it's a very rural area. So to find parts and find somebody to fix it was a challenge. And I started calling it Kentucky because I was stuck in Kentucky. But I would say, you know, one of my favorite places that I went, which now I've been there twice because it's very interesting and it's not as popular as people think. And the Devil's Tower in Wyoming. It is the very first named national monument by Teddy Roosevelt. And it looks like a big tree stump in the middle of nowhere in Wyoming. And it's got a lot of spiritual aspects to it, to the local indigenous communities. That is where Steven Spielberg did one of his first extraterrestrial UFO movies, was at Devil's Tower, Close Encounters of the Third Kind. And I went there last summer and it was just really interesting and peaceful to hike around this massive monument. But I've also been, you know, all over Arizona. Sedona is one of my favorite places to go, with the red rocks of Sedona. But I also spent some time at the west coast on the beach, on the shore. You know, the central coast has some beautiful beaches. It's not the kind of beach where you lay out in the sun. It's very foggy and very cloudy and gloomy, but it's the beach and it's beautiful. And those remind me of childhood trips, because we were California kids. So when we would take just weekend trips rather than across the country, we were staying at all of those beaches along the coast of California. You know, the United States is so big and so beautiful, and there are so many places to go. I've stayed in Mammoth, which is the mountains of California, and I've stayed in the middle of the desert in Quartzsite, which is where what is RV Haven during the winter. Like, millions of people come out to Quartzsite, Arizona, with their RVs and boondock in. It's the experiences are just amazing. And it's better than having a house or an apartment and living in one spot all the time and you have your community. At least for me, the adjustment has just been really fascinating and really fun. And I love the travel.
2: There really is beauty all across this planet.
0: All over, yeah.
2: Yeah, and it's wonderful to hear. And I know we only got about 10 minutes left. So I'm going to defer to my friends in South Africa if they want to ask a final few questions, and then I'll wrap this thing up.
4: Looking ahead, you know, what is one challenge and one opportunity that excites you the most about the future of radio and human communication?
0: You know what, honestly, this right here, what we're doing, what you guys are doing, that really excites me, because it's nice to see young people still loving the whole technology and concept of what radio really started out to be, was that community connection and storytelling. You know, in my novel, Dead Air, The Day the Music Died, there's a reference to the War of the Worlds and how that book is like, this is like the War of the Worlds, where a story on the radio had such an impact on the audience that they thought that it was real. And when you ask me the question, what is my idea of the future of radio? To tell you the truth, it's what you guys are doing right here. I think that's the future of radio.
2: My final question. Well, I have two follow-up questions, or I have two final questions. So I'm gonna cheat a little bit. But the first one is, Kelly, you spoke about the future of radio, and I'm gonna age myself. I'm 20, but I want to know, for someone like me who's looking to come into this industry and make it their life, what are some things that I should be doing? And for many others like me, what should we be doing when we're trying to make our way into this industry? And my final question is, what is one takeaway for all of our listeners when they do decide to listen to this episode of One World Radio? What is something that you want them to stick with and remember after they've listened to this?
0: I'll answer your first question first, which is, what advice would I give a new entry to radio? Learn every single job. Sales is super important. And if you learn sales, you will never be unemployed, especially in an industry like radio, because it takes a lot of creativity to be able to do the sales, because you're not selling a tangible product. You don't have a widget you can show them. It's an audio that you're trying to encourage them. So use your storytelling abilities and learn sales, because that's what's going to keep the motor running, right? You have to bring in the money. Even in engineering, you know, it's like, you're going to want a part, you're going to want a new piece of equipment, you're going to have to know how to sell yourself to get that piece of equipment from your boss. You can't, you know, this is one thing I notice all the time with engineers. They want a new piece of equipment, they know it'll improve the station, but they don't know how to tell their boss, this is the reason we need to pay for it, and this is how we're going to make more money because of that. And that's a big deal. That is always the biggest deal. Learn sales, but also learn the management, learn the leadership, and have that positive attitude. And this is one thing I see all the time. Don't get caught up in the corporate gossip. It'll catch up to you eventually. Keep your low profile as far as the gossip goes, and be supportive, because your boss, the person who's running the show, that's a really hard job. And hopefully you want to be there one day. If you want to be the boss and you want to be running the show, you got to pay attention to how the employees talk about management, and don't play into that, because that's where all the negativity comes from. And that's where it starts to have a downfall, is they don't agree. But if you learn sales, you learn management, you learn at least a little bit about engineering and technology. I am not an engineer. I don't try to claim that I'm an engineer. Put that math problem in front of me and my head's going to go spinning out of control because it doesn't like it. But I have learned the importance of engineers. I always say, hug an engineer. Oh, wait, hold on a minute. They usually don't like that. But they're very important. They keep this place going. When you say, who's got the most important job at your radio station? The engineer does, because he keeps you on the air. So learn all of everything. Learn as much as you can. Be a learner. It will take you far. That's how my career happened, is that my dad taught me everything until the point where I was starting to teach him, because I'm an adapter of the technology. He was using some word processor to create forms, and I introduced him to a personal computer and Word. And that changed everything to him. So be willing to learn. That would be my first thing. Okay, now what was the second question?
2: The second question, I know there was a lot in there, but I appreciate it regardless. Final question would be,
0: listeners. Oh, the takeaway.
2: Yes, right, one final takeaway.
0: Stay the course. whatever your dreams are, you're going to hit obstacles no matter what, and they're not always going to be your fault. When I say flip the format on the fear of failure, do you know my biggest failure was heart failure? I couldn't control that. I couldn't help that. So if you get fired and it's not your fault, it was because of budget or something, a show doesn't, you know, doesn't do the ratings the way you thought it would, it's okay. You'll get over it. You'll move through it. Hopefully the idea is learn from it and stay the course. Follow the dream that you have. Don't give up. It might take you a while to get there, but you will get there.
2: Kelly Orchard, on behalf of One World Radio, thank you so much for taking the time today to speak with us. It really does mean a lot to have you here, someone who continues to be so involved in the radio industry, someone who wears many different hats in many different fields. It was truly an honor interviewing you.
0: It was absolutely my pleasure to be here with you all this morning.
2: Kusi, Keelan, I also want to thank you guys for being amazing co-hosts as always. I love working with both of you, and I think this was a wonderful time. 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
3: For the next half hour, you'll be hearing songs from the band Blue Rodeo, formed in Toronto back in 1984. Their debut album was produced by Terry Brown, the same Terry Brown known for his production work with fellow Canadians Rush.

from their 1997 album Tremolo. That's Blue Rodeo with I Could Never Be That Man. Before that, you heard Hasn't Hit Me Yet, and we started the entire set off with Rose Colored Glasses from Blue Rodeo's 1987 debut album. So in 1988, the band played one of their very first shows outside of Canada in the United States. The venue, the Erie County Fair, just outside of Buffalo. Yeah, the show was a bit of a disaster, but it did inspire their song, What Am I Doing Here?

from 1995. That's Blue Rodeo with Better Off As We Are. Before that, you heard I Think About You from 2021, and we started the entire set off with What Am I Doing Here from their 1990 release, Casino. Now it's time to wrap up this half-hour block of music from Blue Rodeo, so let's end things with the title track from their 1992 album, Lost Together. Straight

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1: Before we get started, I'd like to remind you that the views, thoughts, and opinions expressed in this show are solely those of individuals involved and do not necessarily represent those of WRCD Pittsburgh and its members.
2: From London and New York, this is Democracy Now!
3: In short, we will win this race by becoming an AI-first warfighting force across all domains. From the back offices of the Pentagon to the tactical edge on the front lines.
2: As the U.S. rapidly expands its use of artificial intelligence, we'll look at how AI is changing the way wars are fought. We'll speak with Heidi Klopp, who co-authored the new report, Anatomy of an AI Kill Chain. We'll also speak to Timnit Gebru, who co-founded the group Black in AI. She was fired from Google in 2020 for warning about biases built into AI models. But first, we look at the growing controversy over President Trump's secret plane switch in Turkey. Did the move put the lives of the White House press corps in danger?
4: Why was President on the midterm
5: for you to fly on Air Force One, but not too dangerous for the press?
6: The plane that I flew on was at greater risk.
2: We'll speak to the Washington Post reporter who broke the story. All that and more coming up. Welcome to Democracy Now!, democracynow.org, The War and Peace Report. I'm Amy Goodman, broadcasting today from London. In Yemen, fighters with the Houthi movement have escalated their offensive against government forces with fierce clashes in the province of Taiz. The fighting's left dozens of Yemeni government troops dead in recent weeks. That's reportedly prompted Saudi Arabia to consider support for a Yemeni government counteroffensive to retake the Houthi-held Red Sea coast. The renewed fighting in Yemen comes as an unclassified Pentagon assessment of civilian casualties found the U.S. killed 153 civilians in Yemen last year while wounding another 243. Meanwhile, military families are demanding congressional action over a growing mental health crisis aboard the USS Abraham Lincoln after at least six incidents in which sailors attempted to jump overboard amidst an extended deployment. The Lincoln has been at sea for over 208 consecutive days, a modern-day naval record, while supporting U.S. and Israeli attacks on Iran. Families say sailors have been forced to endure excruciatingly long shifts and shortages of food and basic supplies like toothpaste and soap. Meanwhile, former U.S. officials say the CIA had low confidence in an Israeli claim that Iran was plotting to assassinate President Trump last month as he returned to the U.S. from the NATO summit in Turkey. Despite that finding, the Secret Service executed a covert deception operation that saw Trump smuggled off of Air Force One and onto a smaller military aircraft aboard a catering truck. The press corps was left on what the Secret Service thought was the targeted plane. After headlines, we'll speak with Dan Lamoff, the Washington Post journalist who broke the story. Firefighters in Lebanon are accusing the Israeli military of starting wildfires in the south of Lebanon. The Israeli military dropped flares in a wooded area Tuesday, and when firefighters came to extinguish the flames, a drone struck nearby, forcing them to withdraw. According to video and testimony from emergency services in Lebanon, the Israeli military's caused fires in olive groves and on agricultural land since the ceasefire between Israel and Hezbollah back in June. In northern Gaza, an Israeli airstrike killed one person and wounded five others. Gaza's civil defense said the strike targeted a tuk-tuk transport vehicle. Meanwhile, MSF, Doctors Without Borders, is claiming Israel is blocking crucial supplies from entering Gaza. These supplies keep hospital generators, ambulances, water pumps, and water trucks running. MSF's head of mission in Palestine said, quote, "What we're witnessing in Gaza is not a series of isolated shortages. It's a policy of attrition by design. For more than 2 years, we've observed Israel's policies restricting the entry of supplies. These policies do not merely delay aid, they dismantle the very systems people rely on to survive, unquote. Meanwhile, in the occupied West Bank, dozens of settlers besieged three Palestinian families in Kusra, cutting off water, power, and essential supplies for a fourth day. A top humanitarian official at the United Nations Security Council Tuesday said conditions in the occupied West Bank have reached a breaking point. This is a Palestinian whose house has been besieged by settlers.
7: The settlers established an outpost close to the house, around 6 meters away. Since that day, we've been subjected to daily attacks by the settlers, night and day, and harassment on the road. They tried to cut off water and electricity networks many times. We fix it, and they cut it off again 2 days later and attack the workers who come do the maintenance.
2: Colombia has authorized joint military operations with the United States against armed Colombian groups following the inauguration of the far-right Trump ally, President Abelardo de la Espriella. On Wednesday, U.S. Defense Secretary Pete Hegseth welcomed Colombia to the U.S. Counter-Narcotics Coalition, known as the America's Counter-Cartel Coalition, or A3C. Hegseth warned the International Criminal Court could investigate U.S. attacks on alleged drug smuggling boats in the Caribbean, which human rights groups have condemned as extrajudicial killings and murder, and called on partners to reject the ICC.
3: That's why I strongly encourage every ACCC member to leave the ICC and reject their attempts to rob your governments and your courts of your sovereignty. I know as a soldier, I swore an oath to the Constitution, not some fake and illegitimate international court.
2: Meanwhile, the New York Times reports fishermen with Ecuador say they're being attacked by English-speaking assailants using drones. According to the UN, one fishing boat has been lost at sea since January, with eight people still missing and presumed dead. The survivors say the assailants wore matching uniforms with American flag patches. Some of the other fishermen say they've been dragged out of their boats, questioned, and handed over to El Salvador Navy before being released. The U.S. Coast Guard and the Pentagon have denied any involvement. To see Democracy Now!'s coverage of this story, go to democracynow.org. The Trump administration's terminating federal funding for the Arctic Report Card, the flagship report on how the climate crisis is transforming Earth's northern latitudes. NOAA, the National Oceanic and Atmospheric Administration, had issued the report annually for the past 20 years, documenting how human activity is causing the Arctic to warm faster than any other region. In response, former NOAA Administrator Rick Spinard blasted the Trump administration for, quote unquote, imposing ignorance on the system. Dartmouth College professor and polar researcher Melody Brown Birkins told the Washington Post, quote, it's like not allowing your primary care doctor to know how you're doing. Taking away the checkup doesn't stop the changes from happening, she said. Supreme Court Justice Samuel Alito gained up to $2.9 million from his fossil fuel interests between 2005 and 2024. That's according to a review of financial disclosures from the nonprofit advocacy group Court Accountability. This comes as the Supreme Court's about to hear a case with two oil companies, Suncor Energy and Exxon. These companies want the court to rule that federal law prevents state governments from suing them over climate damage caused by their products. Activists are calling Justice Alito to recuse himself, citing his extensive investments in energy companies. They're also demanding an investigation by the Senate Judiciary Committee. President Trump announced Wednesday White House Press Secretary Karoline Leavitt will leave her post at the end of the month. Leavitt was just 25 years old when Trump named her press secretary in November 2024, making her the youngest press secretary in U.S. history. Trump said she's leaving the role to spend more time with her family after giving birth to her second child. The Intercept and the Freedom of the Press Foundation filed a lawsuit Wednesday against President Trump and his staff, seeking to halt plans by Trump's media company to monetize the president's social media posts. Under the scheme, Trump's Truth Social platform would charge up to $100,000 per month for early access to the president's posts, which frequently drives stock market volatility. In announcing the lawsuit, Ben Usig, editor-in-chief of The Intercept, said, quote, Trump is trying to enrich himself by privatizing government information that he has no right to sell. We won't let it stand, he said. This comes as the Trump Media and Technology Corporation, which owns Truth Social, announced a $238 million loss during the second quarter of this year. Meanwhile, The New York Times reports the number of monthly visitors to Truth Social was down about 36% from a year ago. Federal agents arrested the Southern Poverty Law Center's former chief financial officer, Heidi Beirich, on Wednesday. Federal prosecutors charged her with conspiracy to commit wire fraud, conspiracy to submit false statements to a federally insured bank, and conspiracy to commit concealment money laundering. Back in April, the Justice Department had charged the SPLC over its now-defunct program in which it paid informants to infiltrate white supremacist groups in order to monitor their activities. Beirich's lawyer said in a statement, quote, a free and fair society does not use the justice system to silence its political opponents. Heidi Beirich has dedicated her life to fighting hate groups and extremist movements like the KKK, neo-Nazis, and other white supremacists. Her decades-long record of success dismantling hate groups and the resulting threats to her life speak volumes. For this, she has been indicted, her lawyer said. In North Carolina, the daughter of a pastor who was jailed by ICE, Immigration and Customs Enforcement, says her father suffered stroke-like symptoms that left him partially paralyzed just weeks after his arrest. Gabri Johnson says she's only been briefly able to speak with her 55-year-old father, Gabriel Johnson, since he was taken to a Texas hospital July 30th. In a now-viral video, she said she's worried her father's condition continues to worsen due to medical neglect.
8: This is not love. This is not care. This is not America. It's torture. And they're trying to not only take people out of their homes and break up families, they're trying to kill them on the way there. Please, if anybody is within the state of Texas or works in immigration law and reform, I will do anything. Just please help bring my father back home to Cary, North Carolina.
2: In more immigration news, an ICE agent filmed pushing an elderly activist to the ground near Chicago last year has pleaded guilty to a single misdemeanor battery charge. Adam Sirocco was sentenced Wednesday to 12 months of court supervision for the assault. In December, he'd recently completed a shift and was off duty when he assaulted 68-year-old attorney Robert Held in a gas station parking lot. Held had been recording video of Sirocco filling his gas tank. Meanwhile, a widely circulated video shows an ICE agent in Falls Church, Virginia, pointing a gun at a driver who yelled at officers as they detained people on a sidewalk nearby. Video filmed by the driver shows masked ICE agents repeatedly accusing her of trying to run them over with her car and threatened to arrest her. When she contradicted their claims and said dash camera video would vindicate her, the agents walked away. And those are some of the headlines. This is Democracy Now!, democracynow.org, The War and Peace Report. I'm Amy Goodman in London with Nermeen Sheikh in New York. Hi, Nermeen.
9: Hi, Amy, and welcome to our listeners and viewers around the country and the world. We begin today's show looking at how an alleged Iranian threat to assassinate President Trump led to a secret operation last month that possibly endangered the lives of journalists and White House staffers. The Washington Post reported on Monday that President Trump secretly switched planes before departing a NATO summit in Turkey. Ahead of his departure from Ankara on July 8th, President Trump announced on Truth Social that he would not be flying on the newly refurbished Boeing 747-8 jet gifted by Qatar, but instead on the older Air Force One for old time's sake, he said. That announcement led to revelations that the Qatari plane lacks some of the safety features of the legacy Air Force One, leaks that angered the White House and led to subpoenas of New York Times reporters.
2: But the Post revealed Monday the president actually departed on a third plane. President Trump was seen boarding the old Air Force One, but then secretly left through another door and was shuttled in an airport catering truck along with several aides to a third plane. The press was asked to lower their shades before the operation, presumably so they would not see the president's exit. Senior officials who were left on the plane along with the staff and reporters included Secretary of State Marco Rubio, Treasury Secretary Scott Bessent. The White House never revealed the secret operation. On Tuesday, President Trump was asked by reporters about the plane switch and the risk posed to the reporters on the decoy flight.
6: Up to Secret Service. I just follow what they'd like to do. So I go by Secret Service and the military.
4: Why was President on the midterm?
5: For you to fly on Air Force One, but not too dangerous for the press.
6: The plane that I flew on was at greater risk.
4: Mr. President,
6: that would be the plane. I think that they would be more likely to go.

0: broke the story. National security writer for The Washington Post, Dan Lamothe. But his latest piece is headlined, CIA had low confidence in Iranian threat before Trump switched planes in Turkey. In it, Lamothe reports the intelligence about the assassination threat against President Trump had come to the CIA from the Israeli government, but was not seen by the CIA as highly credible. Dan, before you talk about the president believing he was threatened and moving to a third plane, first the Qatar jet, then the old Air Force One, and then this military jet, before you talk about him leaving it and presumably leaving the press in the endangered plane, you now have this news story that the U.S. CIA didn't even think Israeli intelligence, because that was the source of the information about the assassination threat to Trump, was viable.
1: That's right. We reported last night, my colleagues, Warren Strobel, John Hudson, and I, combined on a story that kind of laid out how they came to the decision to make these extraordinary moves in July. The Israelis passed a tip, a concern that the plane and potentially the president was under threat. The CIA had low confidence in it. And I think that kind of leaves the Secret Service in a tough spot of assessing what do you do in this zero fail mission to keep the president safe, but at the same time, manage the additional pieces. They went with the more extreme option of removing the president and then keeping it secret after.
2: So, Dan Lamothe, if you could put this in also historical context, in other words, in the past, the Secret Service has used decoy motorcades and planes for presidents. Why is this incident different? On previous occasions, were the press corps and other senior officials also taken off the plane?
1: The most direct example we've seen is probably President Clinton landing in Pakistan in 2000. The Post had another piece earlier this week from Scott Nover, where it was acknowledged and reported that at least the chief of the White House Correspondents Association at the time had been brought in quietly. They kind of laid out what they needed to do or what they thought they needed to do. And in that case, the president followed in Air Force One on a second plane. I think the most significant difference here is that in that case, moments after landing, President Clinton popped out of the other plane and it became very apparent what had happened. Within minutes, it becomes clear. Everybody knows there's a decoy. It was reported at the time, basically what happened and why. And in this case, it was handled very differently. I mean, a month worth of secrecy, presumably that would have continued had it not been for some news reporting.
0: Hearing if you have thoughts on, here the White House subpoenaed New York Times reporters. They were the ones who exposed the lack of whatever defense, enough defense on the Qatari plane that was gifted to Trump. So all the attention in these last weeks has been on that. They were ultimately forced to drop those subpoenas. But maybe the White House was most concerned that it was this that would come out, that he left the jet, left the reporters on the jet, and moved on to a third plane. And yes, Marco Rubio was apparently on that plane, as was Scott Bessent. He was with his personal aides, like Walt Nauta, who was indicted along with him a few years ago, though those indictments were dropped. Your thoughts?
1: Yeah, when this tip came to me, I was struck by the extraordinary nature of it. Initially, kind of looked at it as like, this seems kind of surreal. And if we're going to report this out, we better be damn sure before we publish. So it took time to run this down. Multiple conversations, multiple source interviews. And I thought really helpful here, that initial story, we got our visual forensics team involved. We got our investigations team involved. We combed through airport tracker data. and really the

0: I thought one of the remarkable things in that initial story, and something that made it hard to deny, was you had video in the airport that basically followed a lot of this right through. If you're looking at that catering truck as just another random day, it didn't stick out. But when you look through it through the lens of the other reporting, it looked pretty extraordinary.
1: And Dan, finally, on another topic, you've been reporting on impacts of the Iran conflict on munitions, military personnel, and on U.S. facilities in the region. Could you talk about some of that reporting and what you found?
0: Yeah, I mean, really, this has been an enduring concern throughout this conflict that really grows by the day as the conflict kind of meanders on. The United States has a large number of munitions broadly. The problem here is they do not have enough of very specific and very important munitions. So over time, things like Tomahawk missiles, Patriot interceptor missiles, things that have really played a key role in this particular conflict and have also been important in the Ukraine conflict and would be important in any kind of conflict with China or some other adversary, are dwindling. They cannot be built quickly, and this was a known thing going back not only through the Trump administration, but into the Biden administration as well. Some steps were taken to fix this. However, one they haven't been able to really resolve that issue, and really they've just tried to downplay it.
2: Dan Lamothe, we want to thank you for being with us. National security writer at The Washington Post. Will link to your exclusive that exposed the secret flight is headlined "Contradicting Public Statements, Trump Took Secret Flight from Turkey Amidst Iranian Threat." His latest piece with other Washington Post reporters, CIA had low confidence in Iranian threat before Trump switched planes in Turkey. Coming up, as the U.S. rapidly expands its use of artificial intelligence, we'll look at how AI is changing the way wars are fought. We'll speak to Heidi Klaff. She co-authored the new report, Anatomy of an AI Kill Chain. And then we'll talk about race and AI. Stay with us.

0: by François Gout. Yes, I am here in London, and that's exactly what Londoners and people in so many countries in Europe experienced yesterday, a solar eclipse. This is Democracy Now!, democracynow.org, The War and Peace Report. I'm Amy Goodman in London with Nermeen Sheikh in New York.
1: We turn now to how artificial intelligence is transforming warfare, from targeting software to autonomous drones. Earlier this year, Defense Secretary Pete Hegseth spoke at Elon Musk's company, SpaceX.
2: In short, we will win this race by becoming an AI-first warfighting force across all domains, from the back offices of the Pentagon to the tactical edge on the front lines.
1: And this is CENTCOM Commander Admiral Brad Cooper talking about the U.S. military's use of AI.
3: Our warfighters are leveraging a variety of advanced AI tools. These systems help us sift through vast amounts of data in seconds so our leaders can cut through the noise and make smarter decisions faster than the enemy can react. Humans will always make final decisions on what to shoot and what not to shoot and when to shoot, but advanced AI tools can turn processes that used to take hours and sometimes even days into seconds.
0: We're joined now by Heidi Klaff, the chief AI scientist at the AI Now Institute. It's just released a joint report with Air Wars titled Anatomy of an AI Kill Chain. Heidi, thanks so much for being with us. We want you to explain this report, but also to warn you to a global lay audience when you use terms like generative AI and artificial general intelligence, if you would explain your terms. But tell us about this anatomy of an AI kill chain.
4: Yes, we actually wanted to break down and demystify a lot of these terms that we're now seeing being used, like you mentioned, generative AI, large language models, and also more generally, the use of AI generally in warfare and what that means. And I think it's important to remember, and what we're trying to convey in this report really, is that AI has been used in the military and defense since the 1960s. And what we're when we're talking about a new AI arms race, it means the inclusion of something like ChatGPT, which is a type of AI that's known as a large language model, into now the decision-making processes for targeting, right? And the thing is that we want to break down is that it's not just one AI killer robot, which is often kind of the concept that people have of AI. What it is a series of different types of AI algorithms that are chained together, each with their own pitfalls, each with their own flaws, each have very low reliability and accuracy. And these systems build off of each other and feed into one another, to unfortunately end up in resulting in civilian casualties, as we've often seen with their use. So we break down each step of the kill chain, how each AI algorithm leads to faulty decisions and ultimately can lead to decision-making in targeting civilian casualties because of how faulty these algorithms are. We don't just focus on the new types of AI that we are seeing advertised, you know, as discussed, things like ChatGPT, large language model. We also talk about older types of AI that are continued to be used and continue to be relied on, like vision systems.
1: And if you could explain, Heidi, the difference between decision support systems and autonomous weapons systems. And on the question of large language models, you've warned that there have been operations from Russia and China that put out propaganda to try to skew the outputs of large language models. What does that mean?
4: So really the difference between a decision support system and autonomous weapon systems is that there's a human in the loop when you're selecting a target, essentially to strike. An autonomous weapon system means that this is done automatically without a human in the loop. And I consider this kind of, you know, separation between them to be pretty superficial in practice, because ultimately, if you have a human who is just rubber stamping the AI decisions, right? And we know that they do this due to kind of something called automation bias in our field, which is that we know that humans are prone to just accepting recommendations of AI algorithms without corroborating that evidence. To me, in practice, that means that you have a human who, under the time pressures of war and conflict, is just approving decisions by an AI. AI. And so typically this separation is often made to say, no, the AI is safe. It's fine, even if it makes mistakes, because you have a human correcting that. But in practice, we see a very, very different photo or a different picture really, of how that occurs.
1: You could explain, ID, the way in which AI systems were used both by Israel in Gaza, as well as in the U.S.-Israeli war on Iran, and in particular, the attack on the school in Minab in the first days of the war.
4: Yeah, I mean, we've known that large language models have been used since really the IDF started using them in Gaza. A good example of that is an AP investigation, which demonstrated that they were using it to translate intercepted communications, right? And they were taking essentially Arabic and determining whether or not specific people should be put on a target list. And we found essentially that because, again, large language models are highly inaccurate and unreliable, that they mistranslate Arabic. In this case, they took something like a payment and thought it referred to a payload and added people to a targeting list. In this specific example, we know that this was caught. But again, under the time pressure, there's going to be oftentimes situations where human operators aren't going to double check that, especially that oftentimes it's very difficult to understand why a specific AI made the decision that it did. And now we know that it's been confirmed by the U.S. Department of War that they are using Claude through Palantir's Maven to similarly make targeting decisions. And we have now, unfortunately, the Minab school tragedy, which resulted in 160, civilian casualties. And it's becoming then unclear whether or not AI is used. That we know that Claude is being used to sort of make these targeting recommendations. But ultimately, it hasn't really been clear. Was it the AI? Was it not? Was it deliberate? Was it not? And how do we really trace that when we can't really verify or validate whether something was an AI recommendation or not? Furthermore, we have a very difficult time with large language models because of their scale and nature of operation to be able to understand why an AI made the decision that it did. Was it due to faulty data? Was it directed to do so? Was it due to hallucinations? Which, if anyone has used ChatGPT, knows that these, chatbots often kind of fabricate information. And I think that's where we are with that current situation. It's still unclear to us what was the cause of that. And I would say, actually, that's kind of the purpose of AI systems themselves. They are often used to launder accountability.
0: Heidi Klaff, Anthropic earlier this year announced it'd be ditching its core safety promise. You previously worked at companies like OpenAI, where you tried to help them create their first safety frameworks to understand how to evaluate their AI systems. And now OpenAI's head of ethics left after less than a year after joining. That was Chloe Bacalar, one of several high-profile exits at OpenAI in recent weeks as concerns mounted. If you can talk about what these ethics frameworks are and why people are leaving one after another, and why it's the only the company that determines this, not government regulators, how AI is used.
4: Well, I can't necessarily speak on why those specific individuals left, but I can speak from my own experience as a safety engineer, because prior to joining OpenAI, I actually worked in nuclear defense and aviation, ensuring that the systems implemented in those, what we call safety critical situations don't cause any harm. And ultimately what these companies are they're reinventing safety. They're co-opting a lot of the terms that we've used traditionally in safety and security engineering to really make this about kind of different types of safety. Instead of being concerned, are our systems reliable? Are they accurate? Do they perform as intended? Are they fit for purpose so that no human is harmed and sort of due to the decisions that they or recommendations that they make? We instead have these like safety and ethics frameworks about, whether or not these systems are autonomous, whether they have intention, whether they're conscious, right? And that's a very, very different question. And often they can give the illusion that they are and sort of, personifying a lot of the language, or the actions of these models themselves. I mean, we've seen recently the cybersecurity capabilities being conveyed as kind of like, oh, this is autonomous. This is something we have been expected from these things. They're doing this on their own will. When these companies actually deployed them in a very insecure environment, they intentionally were having these models, go on to sort of carry out cyber attacks as part of sort of testing or benchmarking. And so this is the reason that I take great issue with that, is that they actually, again, try to assign accountability to the AI rather than themselves. Really, I view that AI only does what we tell it to do, is only capable of what we build it to do. And these AI companies are, again, moving away from accountability by trying to assign sort of autonomy or personify these AI themselves in doing that. And I think, when you're then deploying these kind of models in warfare, it's very, very easy to then sort of say, well, it wasn't us who made the decision, it was AI. And that's why I take great issue with the way they're now talking about safety and security engineering.
1: And indeed, as you say, I mean, now it's very routine to hear about AI agents, so to speak, going rogue. And yesterday there was a report that Taiwan was hit by an especially abnormal AI-assisted cyber attack suspected to be from China. And reportedly this kind of end-to-end autonomous attack on a government target has never been seen before. And the most remarkable fact about the target, as the Financial Times wrote, is that the AI continuously ranked and reprioritized possible attack plans based on available evidence. So if you could talk about whether you think in all of these cases, or the ones that we know about at least, it is the makers of this AI who are responsible and not the agents that are going rogue, and what it would mean if these agents, artificial intelligence agents, move beyond cyber attacks and into actually theaters of war.
4: Well, the thing is, we are seeing them being deployed in warfare already. And the thing about AI is that it is a very powerful technology. They are very capable things, but they're only as capable as we make them. And they only really do the things that we make them do. And oftentimes, we might not be precise in the way that we specify their tasks, right? Like the cybersecurity tasks, they were assigned to go and carry out cybersecurity attacks. They were not doing this on their own will. They were built that way. They were trained that way. And I think that's very important to keep in mind. And in warfare, it's the same situation. They are being basically given a lot of data to understand how to target. They are being given profiles, often faulty ones, to determine who's an adversarial and who isn't. And ultimately, the thing is, these are based on really loose parameters, right? These are not, the way that we build them isn't always accurate, isn't always reliable. And we know that AI really doesn't really understand anything beyond what it's trained on. So as soon as it sees a situation, especially in warfare, that it does not recognize, we know this is the exact situation that the AI will fail, make a recommendation that's not true, or fabricate outputs, right? And so I think it's really important to keep in mind, yes, they are capable. Yes, they can do things like cybersecurity attacks, and they do speed up operations. They definitely do. That's kind of, one of their core features. But then if you have something that speeds up operations, but their kind of baseline accuracy and reliability is 30 to 60%, that's not really different from indiscriminate targeting, right? It doesn't also mean this is some sort of, killer robot that has its own intention. Anything has been built by design. And if we're reckless in the way that we build them, that doesn't mean it's the AI is at fault. I think the accountability should always be with the system designers and the people choosing to deploy them, despite knowing that they have these really poor reliability and accuracy rates, especially in new situations, which is actually more likely to happen in warfare than it is with sort of cybersecurity attacks.
0: Heidi Klaff, we want to thank you for being with us, Chief AI Scientist at the AI Now Institute. We will link to your report that you released jointly with Air Wars titled Anatomy of an AI Kill Chain. Coming up, Timnit Gebru, the founder of the Distributed Artificial Intelligence Research, fired from Google in 2020 for warning about biases built into AI models. Stay with us.

0: Dark Matter by the Corner Laughers. This is Democracy Now!, democracynow.org. I'm Amy Goodman in London with Nermeen Sheikh in New York.
1: We're continuing to look at how artificial intelligence is rapidly changing the world. We're joined now by a leader in the field of AI ethics, Timnit Gabru. She is the founder and executive director of the Distributed Artificial Intelligence Research Institute, or DARE. Prior to that, she served as co-lead of the ethical AI research team at Google. She was fired in 2020 for writing a paper warning about the dangers of large language models and raising issues of discrimination in the workplace. Timnit also co-founded Black in AI, a nonprofit that works to increase the presence, inclusion, visibility, and health of Black people in the field of AI. Her forthcoming book is titled Deep Unlearning: The Rise of AI and the Radicalization of a Tech Idealist. She joins us now from Boston, Massachusetts. Timnit, could you begin by explaining what AI means to you? You've said you think of AI as a discipline with a number of subspecialties. Explain.
2: Yes, and I'm glad that Heidi did some groundwork for us here in the earlier segment. But for me, AI is a discipline with a collection of specialties that are all lumped into this term AI, and they can be very different. So Heidi mentioned things like large language models, but also computer vision systems that have been around since the Vietnam War. And all of these things are bundled into the term AI. And in fact, the things that are considered AI are not always considered AI. So, for example, the title of my forthcoming book is Deep Unlearning, and this is a play on the term deep learning, which is a technique which is currently basically synonymous with AI. But back in the day, deep learning was not considered AI, so much so that the researchers in that specialty were having their academic papers rejected by the prestigious AI conferences. And so actually deep learning was sort of a rebranding from another term, artificial neural networks, to avoid that stigma. So not only do we have this marketing term that is a hodgepodge of disparate techniques or tools, and in fact, it's not even, sometimes it's techniques, sometimes it's tools, sometimes it's products. But also, not all of these things are always called AI, right? When one of these subspecialties sort of is really hyped up or has some sort of better performance on a specific benchmark, it gets elevated to AI, and then it gets sort of downgraded not to AI. And there are other such examples, like expert systems of the 80s. That was what was synonymous with AI in the 80s, and now nobody calls expert systems AI. So what happens here is that it makes it so difficult to have conversations that are grounded and specific, and have specific conversations about what are the harms, what are the benefits, what approaches are good, what approaches are bad. Because when I talk about some things that I'm really against, like, ChatGPT kind of things, then people are like, what about a particular system that is used for early diagnosis of cancer patients, you know? And I have to say, well, that's a completely different system. It doesn't even have to be built in the same way that these big models are being built.
0: Timnit Gabru, can you talk about co-founding Black in AI, but start off by talking about why you were fired from Google in 2020, the issues that you were raising there and the position you had there?
2: I co-founded Black in AI way before I even joined Google. My current institute is called the Distributed AI Research Institute, which I founded after I was fired from Google. I started Black in AI in, around 2016, 2017, when I attended, I started seeing simultaneously the lack of Black people in AI. And so I would go to academic conferences and you'd have about 5,000-6,000 people in those conferences, and only a couple of, one or two, a handful of Black people. And at the same time, we had some of these systems some of the kinds of systems that Heidi was talking about. For instance, there was a ProPublica article from 2016 talking about a company purporting to determine someone's likelihood of committing a crime again. And so this company was saying that they built a software that can tell whether a person released from prison was likely to commit a crime again. And the ProPublica article was talking about how these systems were more likely to label Black people as criminals, potential criminals, than white people. And it was very scary because judges were already using the outputs of these models in their decisions about bail, decisions about how long someone should be in prison for. So the dichotomy of seeing the lack of Black people in the field and also the kinds of claims that were being made and the kinds of things these tools were being built for was very scary. And so that's kind of how I decided to found Black in AI. So by the time I started working at Google in 2018, I was a very known quantity. I had already, founded and led Black in AI. I was working on uncovering all sorts of issues in the field. My collaborator, Joy Bouwamini, and I had written a very a paper that was made the rounds and was highlighted in all over the place and even changed policy, showing for the first time that automated facial analysis tools, like face recognition, for instance, tools, were had much higher error rates for darker skinned women than lighter skinned men. And the darker and darker the skin, and especially for women, the higher and higher the error rates. So think about these tools being used on CCTV cameras to identify so-called criminals, etc. And the people who are darker skin would be more likely to be wrongfully identified in this case. And so I had already worked on this kind of uncovering these kinds of issues. And so I was hired at Google in 2020 to co-lead a team called the Ethical AI Research Team, which was a small research team with Meg Mitchell, who was also later fired. And there were many issues. I mean, it was one issue after another. This was in the middle of the Google walkout, where 20,000 women walked out because we found out that Google had paid Andy Rubin $91 million after allegations of sexual misconduct. And so it was a combination of a whole bunch of issues. And it was at the height of Black Lives Matter, the Black Lives Matter movement in 2020. And at this time, a company called OpenAI that was getting very famous, but not as famous as it is today, came out with a large language model called GPT-3, which later became the backbone of ChatGPT. But ChatGPT wasn't released yet. And GPT-3 was really hyped up in the mainstream media. And OpenAI was making all sorts of claims about how powerful GPT-3 was. In fact, actually, they had said that its predecessor, GPT-2, was too dangerous to release because it's so powerful. The GPT-3 was a large language model. We can just define what large language models are. They are models that are trained on vast amounts of textual data on the internet, and they're trained to calculate the most likely sequences of text based on the training data. So if you use large language models to generate text, you are generate the most likely sequences of text given your training data. So the fact that OpenAI got so much airtime for GPT-3 meant that all of these companies wanted to build similar models, and they wanted to build larger and larger models, which means that they were guzzling all of the data on the internet, and they were using huge amounts of computational power even then. And so we were very worried about this race that was started. Every company wanted to have the largest model. And we were asking, why do we need the largest of anything? What problem are you trying to solve? And we warned about, we wrote a paper, my collaborators and I, warning about the dangers of large language models. And we said, how big can language models be too big? So the first issue that we mentioned, the very first one, was the environmental and financial cost. And you can see how six years later now, that is not only true, but even worse than we said in the paper. We talked about how the carbon footprint of these huge data, the necessary computational power necessitates huge carbon footprint. And even if you claim to have data centers with renewable energy, that energy is going away from heating people's homes, for example, and towards training these models. And the financial cost that shuts out anybody who doesn't have the wealth to participate in this kind of work. We also warned about perpetuating hegemonic views. The claim was that because these models are large, which means that they are using huge data sets, then, oh, they have all of human knowledge in these data sets. But that's not true. The internet represents hegemonic views. It does not represent views of everybody in the world. A lot of people are not even on the internet. We even know articles like Wikipedia are heavily biased. It's overwhelmingly Western and male. And we also warned about, and this is very related to what Heidi was talking about earlier, we talked about how because large language models tend to output fluent and coherent text, this can be very deceiving. So one example we gave was from 2017. And so these large language models, you know, they could be used. They were used as systems in a whole bunch of other things like machine translation systems. And in 2017, a Facebook translated Palestinians' good morning into attack them. And, you know, attack them, there's no grammatical error or anything like that. So it doesn't even give you a cue that this translation might be incorrect. And this person was arrested and later released. And they didn't even check to see what the untranslated version was when they arrested him. And we call this automation bias, the tendency to overtrust the outputs of automated systems. And so we warned about also people interacting with these kinds of texts output by these kinds of systems, attributing a mind behind whatever text they're seeing. And so, you know, right now, these chatbots like Claude or ChatGPT are designed to make you believe that there's some sort of superhuman brain behind whatever is outputting these texts. And that's hugely dangerous. And even though we weren't speaking about chatbots back then, we were already talking about the tendency of people to attribute a mind behind these texts. And so, which means that, you know, they can be deceived into believing that there's something something more than a model outputting text. And the final thing we warned about was, what is the cost of pursuing this singular direction in terms of research and resources? What is the cost of shutting out all other possible futures, all other ways of building machine learning systems, which is a subspecialty of artificial intelligence, or any other kind of paradigm, because it seemed like the whole field was only investing in this singular direction of building larger and larger models that are guzzling all of the data, I mean, stealing so many people's works, and based on exploited labor and killing the environment. And so, of course, you know, I got fired after that. I mean, there's details, but that was the icing on the cake. It was writing that paper.
1: So, Timnit, you know, we only have a couple of minutes left, but just to point out that, you know, the scale of which these AI bots are being used, very recently, ChatGPT crossed a billion active users a month. Google Gemini has said now that it has done the same. But I want you very quickly to talk about the work that you do at DARE, in particular with people working in these data centers and the conditions under which they work around the world, mostly in the global south.
2: Yeah, we have project called a Data Workers Inquiry Project, and this one is working with data workers, and these are the people that label the data that is used in these models, and which is why we think that they're super intelligent, right? These people have to painstakingly supply the data and label it, and they are work in overwhelmingly exploitative conditions. They are paid maybe $1 an hour. They don't have any breaks. I mean, and so we have this project that you can look at where they perform research into their conditions. They organize. We help them create an organization called the Data Labelers Association in Kenya. And so for me, it's really important to make sure that the voices of the people who are negatively impacted are elevated and they're the ones telling their stories. And it also shows us that we don't have to do things. This doesn't have to be the way. The path we're on right now was never a preordained path that we had to be on. There were many other possible paths that we could have taken.
0: Timnit, I wanted to ask, you grew up in Addis Ababa in Ethiopia. Your dad was an electric engineer, your mom an economist. What led you, coming to, as a refugee to the United States, to get so deeply involved with a leading mind on AI right now? We just have a minute.
2: Yeah, I mean, actually, my book kind of talks about that journey because I want people to understand that tech does not have to be the way it is right now. But I always loved math and physics. And I also thought it was a refuge from the messy world of war, and which is what made me leave Ethiopian politics. But I later learned that that's not true. Actually, the war and politics that I left is what drives the world of math and science and technology as well. And if we don't understand that, we'll continue to harm our own people and as engineers and scientists, build terrible and harmful products instead of ones that actually support our communities.
0: Timnit Yabru, I want to thank you so much for being with us, founder and executive director of the Distributed Artificial Intelligence Research, that's DARE Institute. We look forward to interviewing you on your forthcoming book titled Deep Unlearning, The Rise of AI and the Radicalization of a Tech Idealist. She also co-founded Black in AI. She previously served as co-lead of the ethical AI research team at Google, fired in 2020 for writing a paper warning about the dangers of large language models and raising issues of discrimination in the workplace. That does it for our show. Special thanks to our crew here in London, Julian Jones, Pablo Del Brazio, Grace Garrett, Dennis Moynihan, Hannah Elias, and the whole team in New York. I'll be next week in Middlebury, Vermont, and then we're on to Madison, Wisconsin, and Chicago. I'm Amy Goodman in London with Nermeen Sheikh in New York.

0: 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It's more fun when it doesn't make any sense.
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Well, hello there, everybody, and welcome to another invigorating episode of Whiskey Before Breakfast Radio, or the Roots Program, depending on where you are listening. I am Mando Richard, and we've got a great show lined up for you. We've got a Lick It Up set, like we usually begin the show with, since we're Whiskey Before Breakfast in many locations. And we've got a gospel set at the end of the show to make up for the Lick It Up set, I guess. All right. Let's start off with John Lee Hooker. This is a classic from about 1962.

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background, Whiskey Before Breakfast Radio, or the Rich Program, depending on where you are listening. We start off by going back to 1962 for John Lee Hooker doing Whiskey and Women. And then from down in Louisiana, you heard from T. Marie and Bayou Juju do the Whiskey Waltz. And that was recorded live at a concert and from their album Sometimes, which came out in 2024. And then after the PSA, you heard from Kim Beggs singing Whiskey Town, the title track from her 2022 record. And then we went back to 2001 for Patti Loveless, and from her Mountain Soul record, you heard her do Cheap Whiskey. Let's get back to Ivan Rosenberg and his pals.

Ivan Rosenberg. He's got quite the sense of humor there. Coming up next is something from Tessa Souter's record, Shadows and Silence, in which she and other people have written lyrics to go with some of the music of Erik Satie. And so we're going to hear Peace, which was written to Gnossienne number 2.

0: Well, I reckon we'll have to play that tater patch tune before I'm earnest to try it. I can't play the dang thing.
1: What is tater patch?
0: Charlie Lowe used to play.
1: Yeah, I remember.
0: When he said Ike Leonard thought I was digging taters, you know, out in the tater patch. He went to the house and got his banjo and played it. Charlie Lowe and Ike Leonard, all two fellas who I know could play it. But I never did hear Fred Cochran play it.
2: I never heard nobody but Charlie plays all
0: the time. I used to pick it a little on the banjo and play it on the fiddle too, but dang fine, forgot.
2: I used to play it with Charlie on the, you know, played the fiddle, but I don't know how I played it.
0: You're going to have to start it now. Some of you fellas are. I can't think of it.

And while you're listening to Tommy Jarrell, Ernest East and a bunch of their pals play Tater Patch from a 2008 Field Recorders Collective release called Round Peak Volume 2, 15 years in North Carolina. While you're listening to this, I'll tell you about the last set of music here on Whiskey Before Breakfast Radio or the Roots Program. We start off with Tessa Sauter doing Peace, something she wrote to go with Eric Satie's Nacin Number 2. And that's from her 2025 record, Shadows and Silence, the Eric Satie Project. And then we heard from a family down in North Carolina that call their family band Dear Maribella and the Big Gickers. That's because Maribel is a combination of the two daughters' names, and they did a nice version of Wild Mountain Time. That was one of the, that was their brother who also plays the mandolin and the bagpipe on that. That's from Dear Maribella and the Big Kickers' new record, Red Goes With Everything. Then we went back to 1944 for Josh White doing Careless Love, and that's from, I played it from, The database came up with the wrong record. I played it from, well, heck, you know what? It doesn't matter. It's out there in lots of compilations. Then you heard something new from Ken and Brad Klodner, Voice on the Wind, from their 2026 record, Hands Cove. Now, I think if I push this button, you're going to hear from the Paper Wings. Let's find out.

If Jesus had an AK, they would not have crucified him. He could have just blown away all those who defied him. There's no way that they'd have ever nailed him to that cross. If Jesus had an AK, he'd have shown them who was boss. Yeah, Jesus would have kicked some butt 2,000 years ago against those Roman soldiers with their swords and spears to throw. No need to carry lumber up that hill on Calvary Road. Instead of dying, all Jesus had to say was lock and load.

KKK, the world would be so different. He could have just made everyone sign up for his religion. No need to feed the hungry, heal the sick, or welcome strangers. All we'd have to do each year is put up Christmas mangers. If Jesus had an AK, it'd be enough to count on 10 commandments, 'cause there'd be no Sermon on the Mount. But Jesus, he was gentle, gentle as a dove. God said, that's my boy, folks.

JK, he could have shown no mercy. He'd still be right here with us, living somewhere in New Jersey. But Jesus said, if you live by the sword, you'll perish by it. So he suggested love instead, and hoped we all would try it.

0: In the background, you're listening to the Snappin' Bug String Band from Western Pennsylvania. Play a medley of Old Sharon and Black Eyed Susie from their new record, Straight Fours, and that's what you listen to while I tell you about that last set of music here on Whiskey Before Breakfast Radio, or the Roots program, depending on where you are. We start off with the Paper Wings doing Country Girl. That came out last year. And then John Flynn gave us If Jesus Had an AK, a single from earlier this year. Then from back in the 1960s, we heard Hazel Dickens and Alice Gerard do No Telephone in Heaven. And then Christopher Mark Jones from here in Pittsburgh did Rivers, Hills, and Bridges. That's from his new record, Now I Know. And the last thing on the set was Aaron Nathans and Michael G. Ronstadt doing Dust and Sunbeams from their record, Esperanza. Now you stick around because we've got more great music coming your way right after the station break.
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0: Hey Nancy, are you sober?
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3: 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I got an announcement here from the Allegheny County Emergency Management Council. 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
0: Let's start the second hour of Whiskey Before Breakfast Radio, or the Roots program, but going back to the 1960s, and I've got one folk rock thing in the set, and the rest is, I guess, from the folk side of the family. From Fairport Convention's Legion Leaf record, here's Renadine.

The other night, a voice came to me. Turned out it was God. Said, "Oaks, wake up. This is God here. Over." I said, "You're putting me on, of course, Dylan." So he did a few tricks. He moved the bed back and forth. Trembling, I asked, "What is it you want, O Lord?" He said, "Well, frankly, Phil, I went downtown the other day, saw the greatest story ever told, couldn't believe it. It's gone too far. Something must be done about Christianity." Then, woof, in a puff of smoke, he disappeared. The next morning, I woke up, had a few drinks to realize it was all true, and decided to do something about Christianity. But what could I do, me, a poor, humble boy from the sticks? Then I remembered I was a songwriter. Aha, so I sat down with pen in hand over my typewriter and ended up writing this next song, which is a hymn about Christianity. Actually, an anti-hymn. The first anti-hymn, folks. It's...

In the background, you're listening to Dixie Hoedown by Red Mountain. Formerly known as Red Mountain White Trash, as they were when they put this record out, but they went to the Philly Folk Festival and they said, oh, no, we can't say that on stage. So they switched to calling themselves Red Mountain, but they are, to me, always the Red Mountain White Trash. And I'm doing Dixie Hoedown from the record Fire in the Dumpster. And that's what you'll listen to while I tell you about that last set of music here on Whiskey Before Breakfast Radio or the Roots Program. We start off going back to 1969 at the Fairport Convention doing Renardine from their old Lesion Leaf record. And then Phil Oakes gave us his Canons of Christianity live in 1966. Phil Oakes in Concert was the name of the Elektra LP that was on. And then we went to 1967 for the British singer Vashti Bunyan, who did I'd Like to Walk Around in Your Mind, a single that she recorded in 1967 and didn't get released until much later. And then the last thing I set was Judy Collins doing Anathea from our 1969 record, Judy Collins Number 3. Here comes something from Kate McLeod's new record, Homebrewed. And it's a wonderful Utah Phillips song that fits

In the background, you listen to Fred Cockrum and Tommy Jarrell. There goes Fred singing, doing Rockingham City. That's from Round Peak Volume 1. That came out on the Field Recorders Collective in 2008. Now, what was in that last set of music here on Whiskey Before Breakfast Radio or The Roots Program? We began with Ferris and Jason Romero doing Wait Till the Clouds Roll By, an old song that they put on their A Passing Glimpse record back in 2011. Then we heard from the Horsenecks doing In the West, a song that Gabrielle wrote, and it's the title track from their record, In the West, which came out in 2025. Then Ferris and Jason Romero. I thought I played something else. Oh, I played something at the very beginning of the set I forgot to tell you about. Kate McLeod's Mind the Gap, featuring Paul Hamilton on the lead vocals, doing Utah Phillips' The Green Rolling Hills of West Virginia from their new record, Homebrewed. Then you heard from Ferris and Jason Romero, Wait Till the Clouds Roll By, and the Horsenecks, and In the West. And then finally, you heard from Ferris and Jason Romero and Georgie from their new record, These Are the Days That Turn Into Years. I think we've got time to fit in a couple more songs before our gospel set. Maybe one more song. I'm not sure. I've got something pretty wacky picked out that I know Maggie from Michigan will like.

And with that terrible pun and Brian Bauer's version of Mark Graham's Zen gospel singing, we'd better move on to the real gospel set. Here come the inspirations.

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0: Well, I hope everyone's okay that I preceded the gospel set with Brian Bowers and gospel singing. Song written by the crazy Mark Graham. All right, what was in our gospel set? We began with the Inspirations doing I'll Never Move Away from their 2025 record, Up Above the World So High. And then, I think from the 1950s, we heard Thomas A. Dorsey leading a choir in Take My Hand, Precious Lord. I played it from that 1983 compilation, American Roots Music. And then from 1982, we heard the Edwin Hawkins Singers do Oh Happy Day, a single they re-recorded back then, 1982. Originally was, what, 1968? Yeah, when that song came out. And then the last thing we heard was from the Soweto Gospel Choir, Hosanna, from their 2009 release, The Sounds of the Soweto Gospel Choir. Well, I am Mando Richard. Thank you all so much for having tuned into Whiskey Before Breakfast or the Roots program, depending on where you are. I look forward so much to seeing you again next week on your radio. 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
4: 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Well, here we are. I'm sitting here in the 1WRCT Plaza. That is in the bunker that is the basement of the Cohen University Center on the Carnegie Mellon campus. And the idea with the theme, if you listen in, you already know this, so that I choose a topic each week and program music and talk about that particular topic. So last week I was playing music that was either inspired by or dedicated to art and artists, music about art. And I happened to be looking through the WRCT record library. I was looking for a particular recording. And the huge, I don't know, like, you know, those huge Roman doors. I don't know. It's I have to pull out a big drawer that's heavy that contains a big selection of CDs. And I didn't find what I was looking for, but I noticed something in the so-called experimental section, which I don't believe belonged there, but it's there anyway, and that is a three CD set by a band named Etron Fou Les Loublons. Now, that may not mean anything to you, but this was a French band that was one of my favorites in the 1980s. So this collection, 43 songs X, so 43 songs by, were on three CDs, collects their five studio albums, the first two of which I've never seen nor heard before. And when things are submitted into the WRCT library, somebody will tape a card on it, and the staff is expected to review it, say what they think is good, what is it compared to favorably, are there any tracks that are not kosher for airplay. And I was a little discouraged to find that this had no review on it, so nobody really paid any attention to it. But thankfully, it was actually entered into the library. And the CD itself, the collection itself, three discs, has scant information. There's all the tracks, but it doesn't tell you which went to which record. They're just done in order. So the second record starts on the first disc and then ends on the second. How would I describe Etron Fou Les Loublons? If I said they were a progressive rock band, that might give you the wrong impression. That conjures images of Genesis and King Crimson, and they are nothing like that at all. If anything, I'd say they're more similar to Captain Beefheart, but imagine a French-sounding band that has drained any semblance of the blues from Captain Beefheart's music, and that's a little closer to what you get with Etron Fou Les Loublons. Now, at different times, they were in quartet and trio configurations. So the first record is a trio, second one is half a quartet, half a trio, and their fifth record is a trio. And the first record of theirs that I believe, was a live album, which is not even included on this collection. So this is my long-winded way of saying, well, first of all, I am going to play some Etron Fou. I'm not going to set it up like that and not play it. But I thought today I would play just music by trios. Now, as I do, I'll post my topic on my Facebook feed a few days in advance. And similar to asking about music about art the week before, I got many, many, many responses of trios that I could possibly play. And of course, I had plenty on hand from my own personal collection and things that I have found in the WRCT library. So if you are listening, and by the way, thank you if you're listening. Thank you if you are regularly listening, and welcome if you are just happen to be tuning in. If you wrote to me with a suggestion, the likelihood is that I'm not going to get to it because there were so many suggestions. So that's the bad news. The good news is that this is such an easy topic that not only will I probably do it again in the future, but maybe even define it a little more clearly. So, for example, there's probably every major art jazz artist has recorded in trio format at some time or another. So I don't believe in segmenting or separating these things. But I am going to get to more jazz and jazz-like stuff later in the broadcast, more towards the next hour, but some things that are more like offbeat rock trios, starting with this track from the second Etron Fou Les Loublons record, which I will not make an attempt to pronounce. And I'm playing this one not only because it's a trio, but I actually don't know the record all that well because I know the subsequent ones better. And this is POI, or Prior, I knew I wouldn't be able to do it, Prorisme d'Organe Intérieur.

That's the same instrumentation, saxophone, bass, and drums, two different continents, two different sounds. That band was V Effect, a New York band from the 1980s, from their one and only record, Stop Those Songs. That was Master Slave. And prior to that was Etrange Folie Le Blanc with POI from their second LP. Too Evil to Have a Human Name, hosted by Bill. Horrible music for horrible people, only on WRCT 88.3 FM, Pittsburgh, 7 to 9 Sunday evenings in Nominos Satana. So I'm sorry, I'm Ben. This is the theme. The theme today is music all by trios. And as I said earlier in the hour, I've received many, many suggestions, so I might be getting to a few of those before we're done. But here's an unusual trio setting for Frank Zappa with Jack Bruce. And it's a hard cue, so let me get this ready here. And...

It's from the album Smash Your Wagon. Local trio of two guitars, Rick Malls and Josh Wolf, and drummer David Throckmorton. That's a track entitled Black Windows. It was a studio recording project that they did eventually put on stage, and that particular combination of people only played one single time. I was there, and then Rick dropped out, and a couple of other guitarists played for a few other performances later. But that's at Manny Finer's old space in the Garfield Artworks. He would have that on all the time, and people were always asking what it was because nobody knows what it was. And I like to mention it not just because I need to talk about the tracks that are playing, but if you go to WRCT.org and you click on the link for Now Playing, there's a service we have called Spinitron, which auto-detects the songs that you are playing and will post the album that it's from and the artist. And so of those four pieces that I've played so far this hour, it was able to detect Etrenfou, Les Leblon, and Frank Zappa. It was not able to detect V-Effect and Smash Your Wagon. Smash Your Wagon, in particular, came as no surprise. 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Well, hello. This is The Theme. I'm Ben. The theme today is all music by trios. When I posted that announcement on Facebook, I, as I've said before, received many, many, many responses. And several people, oh, you're going to play trio music, huh? What about trio? So if you remember trio at all, there's such a footnote in 80s music. But if you remember them, they had a super minimal song called Da Da Da. Da Da Da. And that's mostly what anyone would ever remember them for. But they did have other songs, including this live track, which is from their mini LP Trio. Yeah, yeah, yeah.

Yeah, yeah, yeah! Yeah, yeah, yeah!

That's the group Massacre. A name that's been used more than once, but that's the first one. Power trio of Fred Frith on guitar, Bill Laswell on bass, and Fred Marr on drums. Fred got out of music and studied architecture, I believe, but then I think later became some sort of music manager. Fred and Bill, getting up there in years, are still active in some way. And before that trio, a group that was mentioned to me several times when I mentioned that I was going to play trio music today, and their song, Yeah, Yeah, Yeah. I remember the debate back in when those records came out in the early 80s, and whether it was just a revelation or pure garbage, but I have a soft spot for that particular energetic song. Hey, do you remember that kid you picked on in high school? That was me. No. Well, we gave him a radio show. Yeah, well, that's me. Tune in and hear the Mockster spin the best and worst of indie punk, classic country, power pop, and so much more. That's Viva Le Mock. Friday nights starting at 9, exclusively here on WRCT-FM 88.3, Pittsburgh. Well, I'm continuing with some trio music here. And I'm going to give a little fade in on that most unique of bands this heat.

That's the local band Microwaves from their previous album, Discomfiture Atlas. I have that right, don't I? I think I do. Sorry. I always have to refer back to you. Yeah, Discomfiture Atlas. I got that right. And that was their COVID project album. So they called upon two former bassists of theirs, since they had lost the one that was current to them at that time, to each help contribute to a side of that record. So that's from Side Pyroclast, which has Adam McGregor on bass. And the opposite side is the Plasma Side, which has Steve Moore on bass, who is in the band Zombie and also doing film soundtracks. And this heat before that, The Fall of Saigon from their debut album. And they made such tremendous use of tape loops and other effects that they don't sound like a trio, but that is just three people there with a tape loop playing behind them. 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Well, I've got about 12 minutes before the noontime hour. This is WRCT. I'm Ben. The show is The Theme. The theme this week, as I've been saying, is all music by trios. And I've got something queued up, which ostensibly is in the jazz world, but is, I think, as heavy as anything else that I'm playing. So this is Tim Byrne from his album, The Shell Game. And Tim has had a lot of different groups and combinations of groups, sometimes involving some of the same people, sometimes one-off collaborations, but he's had a few trios. And this is one in which you won't miss it, but there's no bass player. It's because of the insanely talented Craig Taborn playing keyboards, plus also Tom Rainey on drums. And this is Heavy Mental.

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You just heard from the Paul Motion Trio from their album Motion in Tokyo. Paul Motion being drums, Joe Lovano on tenor, and Bill Frisell on guitar. Having in common with the previous track by Tim Byrne, no bass on it. And that is their live rendering of Kathleen Gray, a ballad by Ornette Coleman, originally on Song X. Some of you might know that Bill Frisell was just in town recently. I guess he's touring for his 75th birthday in a more traditional trio of guitar, bass, and drums, though not sounding really all that traditional at all. Really very little in the way of soloists. Everyone sort of wandering around through the material mutually. And I don't think anyone in the audience would have seen the opening song being Moon River, the Henry Mancini song, as something to be expected. But it was a great concert. It was great to be there at the City Winery. And before that was Tim Byrne from his album The Shell Game with Craig Taborn and Tom Rainey. That was Heavy Mental for Wayne Krantz. And I'm going to remind you that on the website, WRCT.org, there is a link for Now Playing, and they're about 50-50 with what I'm playing. So I was able to recognize the Tim Byrne, but not able to recognize the Paul Motion. So this is the theme, and I'm Ben, and the theme today is trios. And I especially wanted to try to get a few in that had less traditional instrumentation. So we had those two trios there. One was guitar, tenor, and drums. One was alto, keyboards, and drums. I've got queued up now old record by Arthur Blythe from 1978. In fact, he uses the name Black Arthur Blythe. And this would be a grouping of alto saxophone, tuba, and a single conga. So really playing into the minimalism of a three person instrumentation, pardon me, as opposed to somebody like Tim Byrne, where that sound, that band is amazing that it's only three people playing. But this is the title track from his album Bush Baby.

Fading out there. That's on the record, not me. Is Arthur Blythe in a trio with Bob Stewart on tuba and Ahmed Abdullah on a single conga. That's the title track from the album Push Baby on Adelphi Records. That just seems like I can't think off the top of my head if I know another album on that particular label. One of those, I guess, independent 70s labels, jazz labels that came and went. Thankfully, some of us still have these physical products to refer back to. And I really like that era of Arthur's work where he's working with the conga and tuba. There's a great record on Indian Navigation, The Grip, where those three guys plus cello and trumpet and drums. And a sort of, he was considered to be something of a new traditionalist. That is to say, not drawing on traditional methods. That's one of the reasons he wanted tuba, because it's a reference to early jazz, but not recreating that music, as opposed to someone like, I'll say the name, Wynton Marsalis, who is more looking back and recreating the past rather than drawing from it. None of which I intend to be even a criticism. I think it's just a statement of fact. Free jazz, folk, avant-garde, and far-out frequencies. An experiment in time, freeform radio on WRCT every Saturday night at midnight with Philo Somoika. So, I'm the considerably easier pronounced name Ben. Three letters. This is the theme. And the theme today has been trios. And I thought I couldn't go through the program without special mention of the next group, the next album. And Sonny Rollins really created something of a sensation by appearing at the Village Vanguard in his pianoless trio. Now, there were other pianoless groups happening, but this particularly stripped-down group is turned out to be influential. And what a great band of that includes Wilbur Ware and on bass and Elvin Jones. This is from his A Night at the Village Vanguard, Volume 2, and his tune, Striver's Row.

That's the group Air, not to be mistaken with a group of the same name, who's more of, I guess, an electronic pop group. I'm not sure what they're like, but that's the group that had Henry Threadgill on alto, Steve McCall on bass, and Steve McCall on drums, excuse me, Fred Hopkins on bass. And that's from their album Air Raid, one of those great Indian Navigation records. That's, again, one of those independent labels that came and went. But, boy, they put out a lot of really, really good records. That's that album is Air Raid. And that particular piece was entitled Midnight Sun. All four pieces on the album were composed by Henry Threadgill. And when I posted notice on my Facebook page about the topic this week being trios, first hit I got almost immediately was from Dr. Aaron Johnson, who just wrote Air! Exclamation point. And I was like, well, yeah, okay, absolutely. First of all, I'm going to respect any suggestion that Aaron makes. And secondly, yeah, of course I'll play some Henry Threadgill. Of course I'll play some Air. Do you know that on average, 1 in 6 Americans gets a foodborne illness each year? 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Oh, my. I was going to suggest, just eating less meat. That's a thought. But now people are getting sick from eating lettuce and jalapenos. Can't win. So what's up next? So, you know, the theme, I choose a topic every week to my liking. Things that I think I can program, things that I think I can talk about. So a few weeks ago, I did an all clarinet feature. Every recording had clarinets on it. Clarinets and bass clarinets and even contrabass clarinet, which, again, like trios, is probably a topic that I will revisit because I thought it was refreshing and sounded great. Here's something I didn't get to, but it also fits the category of trios, and this is the new Klezmer Trio. I remember being really enthusiastic about this recording when it came out in 1990 with Ben Goldberg, the great Ben Goldberg on clarinet. He's played in a couple of groups that I really like, including Graham Connor's groups, Dan Siemens on bass, and Kenny Wollison on drums. This is from their debut album, Masks and Faces, a Ben Goldberg piece entitled Cardboard Factory.

Oops, cut that off a little early. That is Todd Marcus. Now, Todd does play clarinet on this album on one track, but he specializes in bass clarinet. Most of what he does is bass clarinet. That is the fourth movement from the Something Suite, S-U-I-T-E, Something Suite, with Amin Salim on bass and Ralph Peterson on drums. And elsewhere on this album appears Sean Jones, formerly of Pittsburgh, on trumpet. But since the theme today is all trios, can't play that one. And before that, the New Klezmer Trio, featuring Ben Goldberg on clarinet, Cardboard Factory from their debut album, Masks and Faces. Do you remember what Top 40 radio sounded like in the 1970s? Most of the staff here won't, but Jay Thurber might. 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Mike Pittsburgh believes that a truly livable city is one where everyone has convenient and affordable options for getting around safely and reliably. That's why we need reasonable alternatives to driving, such as connected bike lanes, good public transit, and safe sidewalks. Learn more and join the movement at bikepgh.org or follow us on social media at @bikepgh. So I'm Ben. This has been The Theme. Got a couple more things to plug in before the hour ends. And as I've mentioned multiple times in the last 2 hours, I mentioned the theme this week would be trios. Had many, many responses on my Facebook feed, most of which I will not be able to get to, but it gives me more material to consider the next time I try to do this particular topic, and I think I'll even maybe define it more in the way of, say, oh, jazz trios. That's easy. I've got multiple jazz trio albums myself. Non-jazz trios. I didn't even get into such indie groups as Cabaret Voltaire or Tuxedo Moon. But one of the things suggested to me online by an old longtime acquaintance, Bob Ross, not the painter, but in fact the bass player who was once in Boston, I think is in New York now. And the record he mentioned was Trilogue, Live at Jazz Berlin Days. So this is an unusual grouping of Albert Mangelsdorf, trombonist with a foot in the free jazz world on trombone, Jaco Pastorius on bass guitar, and Alphonse Mozon on drums. One-off project. It was this one, and that's it, but we've got a document of it. The pieces were actually written by Albert Mangelsdorf, and this is Ant Steps on an Elephant's Toe.

That's Albert Mangelsdorf. Uh-huh. With Jaco Pastorius and Alphonse Mozon, Trilogue, live at Berlin Jazz Days, recorded live November 6, 1976. Their one and only collaboration. And nice to have that. So this has been the theme. I'm Ben. Not sure what I'll do next week. I mean, I could do duos. That would be more challenging to find 2 hours of material for duo music. Or maybe it'll be something else. I don't know. And if you want to find me on Facebook, facebook.com/BenOpie, at BenOpie Music at Instagram. Now, when I put the call out, the notice that I was doing trios, my friend Paul Constantino didn't mention the Benny Goodman trios, which I actually prefer to his big band music, but he mentioned Béla Bartók's trio Contrasts, which was commissioned by Benny Goodman, as well as violinist Joseph Shigeti. So this is the composer with those two musicians playing a little of the Contrasts to take us to the top of the hour. Thanks for listening.

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The next question that we're answering with songs are, have you ever had a pet fish? And these are some of the songs that we think that pet fish would like.

lassù. Ma tutti i sogni nell'alba svaniscono perché quando tramonta la luna li porta con sé.

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1: 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We really like that question, so we might return to it later. And another deep question that we might have to return to later, and that is next up, is how would you turn chuz into huzz?

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Someone asked why we said to tune in from WRCT.org on Instagram, and here's why. 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

0: Forbes Avenue is a production of WRCT Pittsburgh. The opinions expressed are those of the participants and not necessarily those of WRCT, its members, or Carnegie Mellon University. 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
1: I'm Richard Gordon. Today on Forbes Avenue, we present the first part of an interview I recorded in August 2022 with John Scalzi, whose science fiction has delighted readers for decades. Joining me on the line right now is a very prolific author, John Scalzi. Hello, John.
2: Hello, how are you?
1: I'm doing great. Now, John probably isn't going to want to brag on himself, so I'll just tell you he's won multiple Hugo Awards. He's past president of the Science Fiction and Fantasy Writers of America. He's author of one of the longest running blogs on the internet, and he's written lots of different kinds of speculative or science fiction, if you will. You are certainly prolific.
2: Thank you. I try to be. If I don't be prolific, I don't eat. It's a high correlation between those two things.
1: One of the things I didn't know about you until recently was you started out as a journalist, and one of my favorite nonfiction books of yours is The Rough Guide to the Universe.
2: The Rough Guide to the Universe was actually a dream project for me because when I was a small child, I wanted to be an astronomer. And then I had something happen, which is that I stopped being able to do math right around the eighth grade. And unfortunately, that is really terrible for wanting to be an astronomer. Later on, when I started writing books, my very first book was The Rough Guide for Money Online. Yeah. And because that they had a good working relationship with me, they said, well, we'd love to do another book with you. What would you like to do? And I was like, I want to do an astronomy book. And they were like, Rough Guide to the Universe makes sense to us. And so I got to do that. And it really was like a life achievement thing for me. I was so, you know, I felt so fulfilled. It's kind of funny to be thinking about, I'm a science fiction author, and that's how I, sort of made my name. But this astronomy book was actually one of the, you know, life goals and one of the things I'm the most proud of.
1: It's a really accessible read. You know, you don't sound like an egghead. You sound like somebody explaining it to someone so they can understand it.
2: Right. And that's kind of the intent. I mean, I would have been really happy to be an egghead. If I had been able to do math, I would have gone full egghead route and never looked back. What I can do is really be an enthusiast. And especially with science writing, I do believe that so many people are actually kind of a little intimidated by science. They think that it's just this thing to be put off over to the side. And the simple fact of the matter is that almost 80% of anything can be explained to everyone. It's that last 20% that you sort of have to have a little better understanding. But if you can get that 80%, then you've given people actually a decent view of the world. And so I think there's really something important about the people who are science popularizers. You know, when I was growing up, you know, one of my big idols was Carl Sagan. And he had just such a great touch. He was a planetary scientist. He, you know, he had the chops as a scientist, but what he was genuinely skilled at was taking his enthusiasm for that universe and showing it to people and making it something that they felt like, yes, I get this. This makes sense to me. So if I could do 1% of what Carl Sagan did, then I would have counted myself lucky. And with, like I said, with The Rough Guide to Astronomy, I got to do that, be the person saying, look at the universe. Isn't this cool? Hopefully people were like, yeah, yes, this is cool.
1: I was doing an interview with some musicians, and I was packing up. I mentioned that my next planned interview was John Scalzi, and the fiddler raised his eyebrow and said, red shirts. I think it's a great place for someone who's not familiar with John Scalzi's work to start.
2: Well, the idea behind red shirts is something that is actually extremely familiar to science fiction fans. In Star Trek, the original series, they would go down to a planet, and it would be Kirk and Spock and Scotty and Ensign Jones, the security officer in the red shirt. Now, somebody's going to die, right? And who's going to die? Is it going to be the three people whose names are in the opening credits? Or is it going to be this poor, sad sack security person? And we all know the answer to that. And so over time, the name Red Shirts has become synonymous to, you know, basically the person who is sacrificed for drama. Somebody's got to die to up the drama, who is it going to be? Somebody who is expendable. So I had been writing science fiction for a number of years and had been involved in science fiction and engaged with science fiction. And everybody knew the science fiction trope of the red shirts. And yet nobody had written a novel about it. And I was genuinely confused about this. I was like, why? It's right there. And the reason was that it's a 5-minute joke. Everybody gets the, you know, come on, Ensign Jones, we're going down to the planet. And Ensign Jones is like, oh, okay. You know, that's it. That's basically as far as anybody thought about red shirts. But I was like, now, wait a minute. These people are expendable for drama's sake, right? Because they only exist for 5 pages. But those characters, presumably, they went through Starfleet Academy. They had rich internal lives. They had people who loved them. You know, they their lives had meaning. And so part of the question was, what happens when the red shirts, who are fully fledged individuals, realize that they are being sacrificed for drama? They eventually be like, enough of this, and they try to change their fate. And again, it was really interesting to me because when Red Shirts came out, there were some people who have been, you know, in the science fiction community and been readers for years and years, like, yes, Red Shirts, we get it. We just don't know why this was, you know, something that needed to be expanded to novel length. And then, of course, people read it, and the answer was because who amongst us has not ever felt like a red shirt? So like somebody else is the main character and we're all ballast and we're like, I don't like this. I don't think this is good. And it's about agency and taking control of your life and doing all of that sort of stuff and funny at the same time. So, I mean, that's kind of how that happened. And now the great thing about it is like, I attached it to an old contract that I hadn't fulfilled. So it was like for very little money. And so, and it really was a book that we were like, oh yeah, we'll put this out. People will like it or they won't. It's fine, whatever. And then it exploded and it got, you know, onto the New York Times bestseller list and went on to win the Hugo for best novel. And honestly, nobody was more surprised about the success of Red Shirts than I was. I just thought people would be like, oh yeah, this is cute. Where's our next Old Man's War book? But ironically, it was the one that really sort of cemented my success, and I'm forever grateful for that, honestly.
1: It sure reads as if you were having a blast writing it.
2: I was having a blast writing it. It was one of those books, every once in a while, an author will be like, oh, yeah, it basically read itself. And you're like, you're a liar, right? Because books bite you a lot of the time. But Red Shirts was one of those books that genuinely sort of wrote itself because I knew what it was about and I knew where I was going with it. And because, again, it was attached to an old contract that I hadn't fulfilled and so not for a lot of money, I didn't worry about it. I was like, I'm going to do silly things that I wouldn't normally do and not worry about whether it's commercial or not, because it doesn't have to be commercial. If it makes a minimum amount of sales, I will still earn out. It'd be perfectly fine. So having the pressure off and just doing what I decided that I wanted to do made a real difference through that. And so the lesson that I took away from that is stop stressing about whether or not you are going to earn out your advance, just write what you think is cool. The fun of the book is taking what people's expectations are for the scenario and the characters and all that sort of stuff and messing with them.
1: Except for the God engines, I think your writing style is generally, well, I hate to say snarky, but it's snarky, even in moments of high drama.
2: Sure, absolutely. And I think that is part of what people come to me for, right? So I have this ridiculously long contract with Tor. It's a 13-book contract. And part of the reason that Tor went in long-term with me for this contract is that we all understand that there is a certain thing that I do, right? That is to be snarky and entertaining and page-turning and thoughtful, but not at the expense of getting you from one chapter to the next. This is what I write is essentially very commercial, very accessible fiction. And because I do that, and because everybody agrees that that's what I do, that's why my publisher is like, yes, have this ridiculously long contract that will basically keep you writing until you are close to retirement age. That's okay with me. I mean, it's sort of the thing of every artist becomes known to some extent for their shtick, if you want to call it that. You know, it's like most bands have a particular sound. Most actors are known for a certain type of role and so on and so forth. And you can fiddle with the formula and stuff like that. But at the end of the day, this is what you're known for. And so for me to fulfill that role is not actually a problem. One, because I enjoy writing in that particular way, but also because I think that there is value for the science fiction and speculative fiction genre to have someone who is basically low barrier of entry, right? Mm-hmm. That you can say to a friend who wants to read science fiction but has never read science fiction before, oh, I have a book for you. And then you hand them Old Man's War or Red Shirts or Kaiju Preservation Society. And it's super easy to get into, and you don't feel like you have to have read the history of science fiction to get to that point. Now, once you are in the door, there is a whole world of other science right. fiction authors and speculative fiction authors who are chewier, who are doing more innovative things and so on and so forth than I am. But you got to get them through the door first. So I often sort of compare myself to a carnival barker, the guy mm-hmm. who's like, hey, come on in here. We got some spaceships for you. You like aliens? We got aliens. You know, get you through the door. And then you can go wild with what you see inside. And so that's the assignment. Now, from time to time, you bring up The God Engines, which is actually really interesting because The God Engines is a novella that I did a while back. And I did it for a small press called Subterranean Press mm-hmm. instead of for Tor, which is my usual publisher. And the whole point of that was like, so all the things that I do really well, I'm not doing them because it's not cheerful. It's not optimistic. It doesn't rely on dialogue and humor. And everybody, and this is not a spoiler, it's been out for years and years, everybody dies at the end. I mean, horribly, right? And I had so much fun writing it, but really? As much fun as I had writing it, and oh, absolutely, it was a blast. Because it was stuff I didn't normally do, so I was getting to put extra tools in my writing toolbox, you know? But even more fun for me than the writing of it was watching people read it. And they're like, I just finished reading God Engines. Do you need a hug? Right? It's just incredibly bleak. And I love that because it does two things. One, it does remind people that although I have a very commercial, very accessible shtick that I do, and I'm happy to do it, it doesn't mean that's the only thing that I can do. As a writer, I'm capable of doing other things. But also, I think that every once in a while, it's good, you know, to shake up your own, as a writer, your own expectations of who you are and what you do, to try out different clothes, so to speak, and see how they fit and learn from those things that you're doing differently, how you can incorporate them into what you're doing in your usual stuff.
1: Your fiction is not just space and alien stories. I mean, the ones that I probably find scariest are the lock-in novels.
2: Oh, sure. Sure. The lock-in novels, writing about a pandemic and before we had a pandemic, which was really sort of interesting because, of course, the COVID era sort of came around, and the lock-in books have a disease that initially infects like 25% of the population, and then 1% of the people are eventually locked into their bodies, unable to communicate even though their brains are working. So we develop technology to allow them to communicate with each other and with the rest of us. And when COVID struck and people were looking at how the progression of COVID went as a pandemic, they came to me and they were like, how did you know? How did you got this? You nailed this. And I'm like, it's A, basic epidemiology, and B, how humans work. So it's not a surprise to me that in fact, things went very similarly between what I wrote in fiction and what happened in the real world. And I wasn't the only one. There were other writers who have written about pandemics who have done a very good job of it because, again, it's basic epidemiology and basic human nature. You put those two things together and, you know, it's not too surprising. But, again, when you're in the middle of a pandemic and you're, you know, told to stay home or you'll die, and you're reading this book about a pandemic where people are told to stay home, it sort of hits differently than it did in 2014 when it came out and people were like, ooh, a pandemic, that would be bad.
1: You use some science fiction or speculative elements here to really advance the story and make some references to sort of contemporary society. I mean, the with the threeps, you know, named after C-3PO, sure. Unless they were called,
2: right.
1: Or what are the people who didn't like them called?
2: They would call them clanks.
1: But I mean, the whole idea there of that's the epidemic, and then the technology of the androids.
2: Yeah.
1: Those two little science fiction tricks, if you will, let you make lots of different points about people in society.
2: Absolutely. And I will say this, because the Lock-In books are meant to take place within a couple of decades of current time, whenever right. The current time is. And it is much harder to write near future fiction, which this is, than far future fiction. Like, for example, I have a series of books called The Interdependency.
1: Right.
2: And they take place about 1,500 years in the future, right? And so any prediction that I make of what the universe is going to be like 1,500 years in the future, no one's going to be able to check my math. We'll all be dead, right? Mm-hmm. So I can write whatever I want. No one's going to complain. I guarantee you that in 2034, which will be the 20th anniversary of Lock-In coming out, somebody will come up to me and said, you said we would have X, Y, and Z by this time, and we don't. Why didn't you predict it right? How does it feel to be a failure? You know, because it's so close to current time. And it's one of those things that you really do have to remind people that, you know, quite frankly, if science fiction and speculative fiction writers could actually predict the future, we would not be writing science fiction. We would be doing investments, right? But the other thing is that we don't model the future. What we do is we use the future to talk about what's going on in the present and what our fears are and concerns are and so on and so forth. So that being said, it is much more difficult to do that and have it 20 years in the future than it is 100 or 200 or 500 or 1,500 years in the future.
1: We are chatting with John Scalzi, the prolific science fiction author who is still writing and writing and writing. There's just so many tricks that you do when you write that I just love. I mean, for example, in the Kaiju Preservation Society, there's one section, I think it's maybe one or maybe two paragraphs long, in which you communicate that several months or several weeks have gone by having this conversation in which two characters talk. Instead of it being all at one time, each time you mention a different food delivery that's being made.
2: One of the things that I do, and I think this is partly because part of my experience as a journalist was being a film critic. So I spent quite a lot of time watching how story was done in films, is that I do a lot of work in story work and dialogue. And I do a lot of what are basically seamless transitions in dialogue, because that just is a quick way to do things. And it's been kind of fun being someone who has that particular writing skill set. There are things that I'm good at. Dialogue is one of them. Humor is another. There are things that I'm terrible at, which is writing description, which is why almost none of my characters, unless it's directly relevant to what's going on in the plot, are ever described. Like, do they have red hair? Do they have blonde hair? Are they brunettes?

0: And that particular scene where you're talking about, where somebody's doing a food delivery and they're having a conversation between the person who's delivering the food and the person who's receiving the food, and they're just sharing, it's all exposition. I'm all giving stuff that right. you need for the story, but I'm doing it in a way that doesn't all of a sudden stop the story and be like, and now here's a wall of exposition. Don't get me wrong, I love doing a wall of exposition. I have done like entire walls of exposition, but as the Cookie Monster would say, that's a sometimes food, as right. opposed to something that you do every single time. Whereas dialogue is, you know, a tasty snack that you just can't stop eating.
1: And you often do internal dialogues where a narrator or a character you're following at a close proximity is talking to itself.
0: Sure, absolutely. Well, and the thing is that, I mean, I do that all the time. I have the, you know, I have the voices inside my head just going with the back and forth. And it's not like it's like it's a completely different person. It's like, no, that's actually my brain. I'm speaking to my brain. This is just two aspects of me. So I feel okay with that. But it is one of those things where I bounce stuff back and forth in my brain all the time. And so much of writing is finding a way to get people the information they need without it being boring. Right. And so if you can do that by internal dialogue back and forth with yourself, if you do it through dialogue between two people, if you can do it by having someone read a brochure about their brand new body, which is something that I actually had somebody do in Old Man's
1: That's
0: War,
1: right.
0: that is where my years of doing marketing had finally paid off. Then it's fun to do, and it's something that makes it go faster because you're not all of a sudden stopping everything to go, oh, by the way, here's all this information that I have to tell you about before we can go on, because you won't get the joke otherwise. Okay, ready?
1: After I recently reread the Interdependency novels and the God Engines, I decided mm-hmm. I was going to go reread James Blish's A Case of Conscience.
0: Sure.
1: And
0: sure.
1: All of a sudden, I realized, well, this is really hard for me to get through because there's lots of monologuing.
0: Right, right. Well, there's actually even a term that we have in science fiction for that, which is, as you know, Bob, right? which is the way that we have to give you something that, you know, you absolutely need to know. And so you have one scientist speak to another and be like, as you know, Bob, the sun is a ball of plasma. Now, that said, I mean, I have absolutely done the as you know, Bob thing, but I make sure that when I do the as you Bob thing, that I have the person be level appropriate.
1: Right.
0: Like in Old Man's War, I'm talking about how we get around the faster than light thing, because I don't believe that faster than light is a thing that should ever happen. You have to find some other way to do
1: right.
0: it. And I'm having one person explain it to the other person. Every once in a while, that other person will be like, well, what about this? And the guy will be like, you don't have the math for that, right? Which is literally my way of saying, I don't have the math for it. Therefore, I am not going to pretend that I do, because the instant I do that, there's going to be actual mathematicians and physicists and engineers to be like, you know, you got that wrong.
1: John Scalzi, this is fantastic. But one thing we really need to do, because you are also one of the most accessible popular writers out there, is tell people about your blog.
0: Oh, boy. So in 1998, I decided that I was going to start writing a blog. And the reason I did that was because I used to be a newspaper columnist.
1: Right.
0: And I thought, one day, a newspaper will call and be, John Scalzi, you're just the man we need to do a column. So I wanted to keep up with the format. So I started writing a daily blog basically to stay in column format. And the newspaper thing never really happened in a serious way. I've done some newspaper writing, but never back to the weekly column sort of thing. But the blog has continued. And so this will be its 24th year next month, September 13th, as a matter of fact.
1: That's incredible.
0: And wow. I think about that, right? It is the longest I've ever written anything. And it's been really interesting because, like I said, when I started it, blogs were just starting out. We didn't even have the name blog yet. They were still online journals. And then, of course, there was the big blog moment, which is the first part of the aughts, where everybody had to have a blog and they were sexy and cool and all that sort of stuff. And now, of course, the blogosphere is completely, you know, it's the rust belt of

0: the internet, right? There's hardly anybody there anymore except for a few people like me. And I feel like, you know, it's sort of like I want to go over to TikTok and shake my fist at those kids with their dances and whatnot. But, you know, but the thing about the blog is it still serves the same purpose. I write about whatever I feel like writing about for that particular day. Sometimes it's politics. Sometimes it is what my cat is doing. Sometimes I talk about being a writer. Sometimes I do reviews of technology that I've just bought. It's basically the place I go to basically to muse. And it's had a huge impact on my life. I mean, Old Man's War, I serialized it on my website. And because I did, that's how I sold the book rather than submitting it the normal way. Editor came and saw it and was like, can I buy that? And I was like, you mean you will buy it and I don't have to do anything? Absolutely, you can buy it. And then since then, I've had, I think at this point, 7 books that were either originally from material that was from the site or were because I serialized the novel and put it up on the site. So it's been a huge boon for my career. And also, and I think this is really important, I think it's extraordinarily important for writers and really any creative people to have their own site that is under their control. Not under the control of, you know, Facebook or Twitter or AOL, to give an example of an organization that used to be the biggest public tech company out there, or Friendster or MySpace, because to everything there is a season, right? There are people who probably believe that in 2022 they would still have a MySpace page and it would still be vitally important. And we are beginning to see that even the things that we think are entrenched, like Facebook, are beginning their slide, because it's no longer the Facebook era, despite the fact that it still exists. It's the TikTok era. Like, all the young people are over at TikTok doing TikTok things. And that's going to be a few years, and then there's going to be something else. So regardless of what happens, eventually something's going to happen. Those sites are either going to go down or they're going to slide to irrelevancy, and then all the stuff that you put on them, on Facebook, on Twitter, on Snapchat, whatever, is just going to turn into digital dust. But if you have your own site, at the very least, there's one place they always know they can find you. No matter what happens to my Twitter, you know, handle, no matter what happens to my Facebook page, at the end of the day, Scalzi.com, that's where I will be.
1: The other thing that's interesting to me is that you actually engage sometimes with the comments that people make.
0: Oh, absolutely. And I think it's been really useful in a number of ways. It's been useful for me because it's taught me actually patience in having online conversations, but it's also made it very clear to me that the sort of libertarian ideal of a free-for-all discourse is kind of a pipe dream. You actually have to set rules. It's like, look, this is my house, right? This is my house on the internet. You can't come into my house and take a dump in the living room. You actually have to be polite to me, your host, to all the other guests, because they are my guests. You can have a spirited and even contentious conversation, but you have to accept the fact that there's a real person that you're conversing with, and that you're discussing the idea, not the person themselves. And if you can't do that, if you can't see the person, then I'm going to ask you to leave. You know, first I'm going to put you in moderation, which means that I look at your stuff before it actually shows up. And if in moderation you're still being a jerk, then I'm just going to say, here's the door, off you go. And it's been really important, because I think what happens is over time, because most of the commenters who comment on whatever now have been commenting for years, and they get it, so that, you know, when there's conversations there, they actually have some value. And so I'm actually really proud to say that the internet maxima of never read the comments is actually something that you don't have to pay attention to when you come to my site. Actually reading the comments can add quite a lot of value to the site. And part of that is because we have rules. And it makes me really happy that, that is a thing that actually happens on my site that doesn't happen in a whole lot of other places.
2: 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Since we recorded this conversation in 2022, John has published several novels and novellas. My personal favorite is called Starter Villain. It came out in 2023. The Shattering Peace, book 7 in Scalzi's Old Man's War series, is due out in summer of 2026. 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
4: This is America at 250. Due diligence.
5: The power of war.
4: The smoke of the revolution had barely cleared. The United States of America, having wrestled its liberty from the British Empire, could now look outward. But freedom on land did not guarantee freedom at sea. American merchantmen in the Mediterranean found themselves in the sights of the Barbary corsairs.
6: Presidents George Washington and John Adams paid tributes in gold, timber, and gunpowder to North African royals in Algiers, Tunis, and Tripoli to keep American sailors out of irons.
4: But in 1801, the Pasha of Tripoli demanded a staggering increase, a king's ransom of $225,000 from the newly inaugurated Thomas Jefferson. The U.S. president refused to empty the national coffers to pay off pirates. The Pasha responded with a declaration of war and chopped down the flagstaff at the American consulate in Tripoli.
6: Soon came the baptism of fire for the small and untested American Navy. In 1803, when the frigate USS Philadelphia chased a corsair into uncharted waters, it ran aground and was captured. 300 American sailors were thrown into dungeons.
4: A ragtag force of 8 U.S. Marines and hundreds of Greek and Arab mercenaries, led by a diplomat and self-appointed general, William Eaton, would then march for 6 weeks, covering 500 miles across blistering desert sands. Eaton's men were starving, parched, and near mutiny by the time they reached the coastal fortress.
6: Amidst the roar of naval bombardment, the Marines stormed the battlements, and for the first time in history, the Stars and Stripes were raised in victory over foreign soil.

0: Eaton wanted to march on Tripoli and free the American captives. But the top U.S. diplomat in the region, Tobias Lear, in 1806, acting under broad instructions of President Jefferson and Secretary of State James Madison, negotiated a prisoner exchange, plus a $60,000 ransom, to secure a peace treaty with the Pasha.
1: Jefferson's political rivals, the Federalists, fiercely attacked the treaty, but the Senate eventually ratified it.
0: For generations to come, more American presidents would have to balance the sword, the pen, and public opinion.
1: More than 200 years later, the question Thomas Jefferson faced off the coast of Tripoli still has not been settled. Who decides when the United States goes to war?
0: The Constitution deliberately divides that power. Congress declares war and pays for it. The President commands the armed forces. On this edition of America at 250 Due Diligence, the power of war. How that division worked at the beginning, how it changed, and how much of it remains today.
1: I'm Bill Bernadone.
0: And I'm Steve Herman.
1: To take us back to the beginning, we turned to a journalist who spent 24 years as a reporter and editor for the Associated Press before digging into one of the first overseas wars fought by the new American Republic.
0: Joseph Whelan is the author of Jefferson's War, America's First War on Terror, 1801 to 1805. Joe, welcome to America at 250. Joe, set the stage for us. 1801, a brand new country. There are pirates on the far side of the world that are seizing American ships of this young republic and actually ransoming Americans into slavery. Just how bad had it gotten for the United States?
2: Pretty bad. The United States had been protected by Great Britain until the Revolutionary War. And after the war, they discovered that they would have to pay tribute to the Barbary States. And I think John Adams inquired how much that would be, and it was way beyond what the means they had available. They had no tax at that time under the Articles of Confederation except the postage stamp. That was it. And so they met with a Tripolitan who told them they had to pay something like $20,000.
0: Who was Tripolitan?
2: Tripoli, yeah.
0: Okay.
2: They met with someone, a representative from Tripoli in London, and that's what he said. They required $20,000, and for perpetuity, it would cost $150,000 or something like that. And, of course, there was no money available, so the answer was they couldn't do anything. And this was in the 1780s. And so Adams and Jefferson were friends, and they debated what they should do. Adams said they should pay the tribute. Jefferson said they should build a navy and protect the ships. And it was just a rhetorical question at that time because there was no money and neither of them was president or anything. But when Jefferson became president in 1801, first thing that he did was to order a squadron to go to the Mediterranean to protect American ships. Because they were being seized by the Barbary pirates, and the sailors were being ransomed or sold into slavery. And the Barbary States had a huge slave auction going in Algiers. So over a period of time, something like 200,000 people were sold into slavery. It was pretty serious. But at that time,
0: so in Africa, just to be clear, at this point, the beginning of the 19th century, Africans had Americans, white Americans, as slaves.
2: That's right. Yeah. Americans and people from Great Britain. The corsairs from the Barbary States would raid along the coasts of England, Ireland, in Europe. They really went after Spain a lot. It was pretty bad. Their power was starting to wane at that time. But the European powers continued to pay tribute because it excluded the competitors from smaller countries because they couldn't afford it. So things rocked along that way until the United States decided to go and protect their own ships and not pay tribute.
0: The tribute stops, and the Pasha of Tripoli was not pleased, I take it.
2: No, he declared war by having the American flag chopped down the flagpole. And that was the way they declared war. And so for a while, not much happened, although there was a clash between the USS Enterprise and a ship from Tripoli. And the ship from Tripoli was just shredded, and they killed most of the sailors on the ship, demasted it. It was really a debacle for the Tripoli sailors and their ship. But not much happened after that. Jefferson, the United States, kind of formed a coalition with Italy, Sicily, and Great Britain even helped by supplying ports like at Malta and Gibraltar. But they didn't send warships to fight with the Americans. So in all, there were five squadrons, Mediterranean squadrons, that were sent by Jefferson between 1801 and 1805. And not much happened. I mean, there were some real setbacks along the way. At one point, the USS Philadelphia ran aground in the Tripoli harbor. They lost over 300 sailors. They were captured and put in prison in Tripoli. And they had to be eventually ransomed when the war ended. But eventually, they got a commodore that Jefferson really liked, Edward Preble. And his squadron sailed into Tripoli Harbor and fully engaged the Tripoli Navy and Army, had marshaled 25,000 troops around the city, Tripoli. Preble sailed into the harbor with his little squadron. One of them was the USS Constitution, and they shelled the city. They came back like five times, and they destroyed a lot of shipping there. But still, it was indecisive. It didn't turn the tide. The head of the Tripoli government did not want to negotiate or anything, a treaty, anything like that. So there was a fellow by the name of William Eaton. He was a former army officer, and he went to Jefferson, and he said he wanted to lead an army into Tripoli, but he needed some financial backing and weapons and everything. So they met. There are no notes taken of the meeting, but afterwards, Eaton got 1,000 muskets and $20,000 budget and a new title, Navy Agent for the Barbary Regencies. He was kind of Jefferson's last hope. Preble just hadn't been able to force the USAF to make peace. And his successor became ill. So Eaton went to Alexandria, Egypt, and he met with Tripoli's exiled ruler, Hamet. They recruited an army there, 400 European mercenaries, Arabs, Tripoli dissidents. There were only 10 Americans. And that counted Eaton. The rest of them were U.S. Marines under Presley Bannon, pretty famous in the Marine Corps, Presley O'Bannon.
0: Well, I know where this is going because the Marine Corps hymn talks about the shores of Tripoli, right?
2: Exactly, yeah. That's where that came from. So in March 1805, they set out across the Libyan desert with this force. And they had many problems, food shortages, mutinies by some of the mercenaries and Arabs, bad water, heat. But eventually, after about 50 days, they covered the 520 miles to the city of Derna, which was the second largest city in Tripoli. And they got there 2 days ahead of a Tripolitan army that had set out from Tripoli. And so they were there 2 days early. They set up in the city. They captured the city. And they sent it first. Eaton sent a note to the governor of the city. It was his name, Mustafi Bey. He's the third highest ranking official in the regency of Tripoli. Requested passage through Derna and provisions for the expedition. And the answer was, Mustafa scrawled his answer on the message, and it said, "My head or yours." And Jefferson never asked Congress to declare war.
0: You mentioned that this was actually quite popular, and I'm very keen to know how this information got back. I don't think we had AP war correspondents quite yet.
2: Not yet.
0: But you mentioned it was popular. So how did Congress respond to it?
2: They supported it. And newspapers followed every development in the war. They were getting interviews with all these squadron commanders that would come back, and the government was telling them what was going on. It was popular. And Congress agreed to finance the war, impose this Mediterranean fund tax to raise money for it. It was like a 2.5% import tax. Proceeds paid for new warships and gunboats and that sort of thing. So there's really no opposition. There's no friction during this time. Interestingly, the Mediterranean squadron, the squadrons, got the nickname of the nursery of the Navy, because it was the first time really that some of these officers had been seasoned in combat. And they were known as Preble's boys, and they ended up becoming the captains that would command the ships during the War of 1812. Some of them quite famous, actually.
0: But our Navy at that point, use a nursery of the Navy, the Royal Navy was still the Navy out there at the time. Perhaps the French and Spanish were also pretty good as well. What were they thinking when they saw this upstart country, taking on the pirates while they sat and watched?
2: They were, I think, emboldened a little bit to break out of the tribute. The Algiers was still very powerful. They were the predominant Barbary state. And they were still trying to, the United States refused to pay tribute to Tripoli, they were still paying tribute to Algiers under this existing treaty from the Adams administration. And during the War of 1812, Algiers expelled the U.S. consul, seized American trading ships, thinking Britain would win the war.
0: Hmm.
2: But then after the war ended, 5 days after that, the United States declared war on Algiers. And in June 1815, 9 warships under Stephen Decatur reached the Mediterranean. And within days, the squadron had defeated 2 Algerian warships and killed the Grand Admiral.
0: So that was a formal declaration of war.
2: Oh, it was. Yes. Yes. Algiers.
1: Is it fair to say that the modern authorization, the AUMF, instead of declaration, is born right here at one of the very first conflicts fought after the creation of the country?
2: Yes, I would say so. I don't think we declared war on anybody until we declared war on Algiers, 1815. Never declared war on Tripoli. In Tunis, we reached an agreement with them, and Morocco was kind of out of it at that point. But Algiers was the major power, and they had the big slave mart in Algiers. So they declared war on Algiers.
0: 11 declarations of war over 5 different wars, and none since June of 1942. That last one, by the way, added Axis allying nations Bulgaria, Hungary, and Romania to the Second World War enemies list. What do you reckon Thomas Jefferson, who wanted this power solely in the hands of Congress, not presidents, would make of our modern situation?
2: I don't know if you would be surprised. He was not averse to exerting his presidential powers to maintain his power as president. I mean, he financed opposition newspapers that smeared his political enemies. He did a lot of stuff like that that he's not heralded for. He was a political operative. He's probably the first and best political operative this country had, but he's not generally viewed that way.
1: Jumping ahead now to Truman. Truman sends troops into Korea, never asks for congressional approval, calls it a police action under the UN. Was that the moment the dam broke, or did it break? Did it break 100 years earlier, 150 years earlier? What do you think?
2: I would say it broke with Truman. There should have been a declaration of war against North Korea, although it was the United Nations action, too, which complicated things a bit. So it was a coalition war in Korea with, I don't know, half a dozen other countries trying to defend South Korea. So I don't think there's any thought of going to Congress and asking them to do something about that. And the same with Vietnam, too, really.
1: Truman had that precedent to point back to. Every president has seemingly pointed back to that Jefferson precedent. If Jefferson were around today, do you think he would, first of all, is that a fair reading? Do you think that's accurate? And second, do you think that if Jefferson were around today, that he would regret not going to Congress first because of how he has been used over the past 226 years since this occurred?
2: Yeah, he might regret that, especially today when the United States has attacked a country that had not attacked the United States. There's really no underlying reason to do that, and the reasoning kept shifting, you know, by the week. So it was a different situation entirely. He was just trying to protect American trade in the Mediterranean. They needed to trade in the Mediterranean. It was a lucrative trade that they conducted there. And he had argued for years that they needed to build a navy and just go in there and fight the Barbary States if they needed to.
0: So Congress passed the War Powers Resolution in 1973 to claw the presidential power back, and presidents of both parties have essentially worked around it ever since. Yeah. Why do you think Congress is never really the executive branch on this?
2: On that issue, I don't know. I think they're afraid of public reaction. Public might, they think, greatly approve of what they're doing. They don't want to act as a brake on it and appear as an opponent to what is happening. Although all they would do is exert their authority under the Constitution. But what if they held a vote to declare war and it failed, you know? Like, could happen today, maybe, maybe not, you know? So why risk it? Risk averse.
1: Joseph Whelan, author of Jefferson's War.
0: Thomas Jefferson's campaign against Tripoli established an early pattern. The president directed the fighting, Congress knew what he was doing and paid for it, and no formal declaration of war followed.
1: That left the constitutional power divided, but it also showed how easily authorization could be inferred rather than stated. Coming up next on America at 250 Due Diligence, retired Brigadier General Ernie Audino.

0: This is America at 250, Due Diligence. Here's Steve Herman and Bill Bernadoni.
1: A century and a half after Tripoli, the constitutional process produced its clearest modern example.
2: Yesterday, December 7th, 1941, a date which will live in infamy. The United States of America was suddenly and deliberately attacked by naval and air forces of the Empire of Japan. I ask that the Congress declare that since the unprovoked and dastardly attack by Japan on Sunday, December 7th, 1941, a state of war has existed between the United States and the Japanese Empire.
3: Franklin Roosevelt asked Congress to recognize that a state of war existed between the United States and Japan.
1: The Senate voted 82-0. The House voted 388-1. It is the cleanest modern example of the president and Congress exercising the war power together.
3: It is also one of the last.
1: General Ernie Audino starts from that same constitutional division but reaches a broader view of presidential authority. His argument is that the commander-in-chief decides when American forces enter combat, while Congress retains the power to declare war, raise the military, and stop paying for a conflict it opposes.
3: Brigadier General Ernie Audino served as executive assistant to the vice chairman of the Joint Chiefs of Staff and spent a year embedded as a combat advisor to Kurdish Peshmerga forces in Iraq. General, welcome to America at 250, Due Diligence.
1: General, you're widely described as the only American general officer to have spent a full year embedded in the field with Kurdish Peshmerga forces. First of all, explain to us who are the Kurds, what is the Peshmerga forces, why you were there, and what you did.
4: There was no war against Al-Qaeda without the Kurds, period, exclamation point. There was no war against ISIS without the Kurds, period, exclamation point. So who are the Kurds? You know, they've been described as the largest nation without a country of their own, without a sovereign country of their own. And, you know, they, you know, after the Treaty of Versailles and then the Treaty of Sevres, which divided up the Ottoman Empire, and everyone, you know, was promised their own country. And the Kurds were too, right? But there was a caveat for the Kurds, and it was that a Kurdish state had to be, I guess, ratified in Ankara of all places. And so it was a Treaty of Lausanne, I think, in 1923, where that was rejected. And so the Kurds ended up without a state of their own. They're split across Turkey, Iran, Iraq, and Syria, the largest populations in southeastern Turkey, now maybe 20 million. There's probably 5 million in Iran, 8 million or so in Iraq, and another 3 or 4 million in Syria. And they're just remarkable people.
3: You served as executive assistant to vice chairman of the Joint Chiefs. And from that vantage point, when senior civilian and military leaders considered using military force, what did that decision-making process generally look like?
4: Well, I mean, that decision is really a political decision, whether we go to war. And, you know, I was just having a conversation with an old friend of mine who retired as a lieutenant general. And we were, and this guy was one of our war fightingest generals, just a great guy, a warrior scholar, somebody I have great respect for. And he was telling me when he was in Afghanistan, you know, commanding some serious operations over there, he was visited by some folks from from Washington. And they asked him, so, General, why do you think we're fighting? And he goes, well, I was hoping you could tell me, you know, because that's the truth. right? So the deliberation is not so much whether we should fight. That's not really the deliberation of the Pentagon. That's how we should fight. That's the how we should fight. Whether we should fight, that's a political decision.
3: How do you, in your own estimation, consider conversations around war powers and the fact that war powers resolution from Congress and approval has happened 11 times over five wars? The last time was, I believe, June 2nd, 1942. How do you consider Congress's use in this and the fact that since June 2nd, 1942, technically Congress has never declared war? Does that bother you in any way, or from a military perspective, it is what it is and you don't really think about that?
4: Well, listen, none of us want to go to fight unless the nation wants to fight. Okay. I mean, that's at rock bottom. And when we're told to fight, we do. We're soldiers. Okay. And we want, and the nation needs the domestic support behind that. But it doesn't just happen by magic. Okay. You know, it is a function of the value of the objective. That's where it all begins. You know, Karl von Clausewitz, the most influential theorist on warfare in the Western Hemisphere, wrote On War in 1830 or so. Man, that guy's on it. And, you know, he said it's the value of the objective that determines the magnitude and the duration of any war any nation will wage in its pursuit. Amen. Exactly right. We kind of got into this a second ago. But when it comes to the actual decision to send U.S. troops into hostile action, some human being has to make that decision. And our Constitution, our nation's owner's manual, as I like to say, gives that authority, delegates it to one person, the commander-in-chief, and that's the president. Article 2, Section 2 of our Constitution.
5: There is a tradition that, at the very least, the administration and the Pentagon go to some of the members of Congress who have the clearances to brief them. And there have been complaints in recent years that that's not happening. Do you think it's just because the commander-in-chief doesn't want to, or there are concerns about leaks? What's your read on what has changed?
4: I am 1,000% on the side of preventing leaks. Nowhere in the Constitution is there a notification requirement. Find it. Find the notification requirement. It is not there. But Congress put one into the War Powers Resolution, War Powers Act. It's a 48-hour. You telling a president, a co-equal branch of government, telling him, hey, you have to let us know within 48 hours. Okay. I mean, every president has done that. Okay. But they really don't have to. I mean, someday this is going to go to the Supreme Court, I think, and it's going to be found unconstitutional.
3: What's your experience having worked with administrations on both sides of the aisle as to the difference between how different administrations, Democrat and Republican, handle this issue, have handled this issue in years over your almost 30 years?
4: You know, I've never really thought of it that way in terms of parties. You know, okay. I mean, I haven't. I've watched, well, during Operation Allied Force in Serbia, you know, Yugoslavia, remember back in 1999, I think. I was in the Senate at the time as an Army Congressional Fellow. And this was fascinating to watch this. I literally got called in to the member's office because I was the only military guy. Hey, Ernie, you know, Senator McCain is pushing for a declaration of war. What do you think? I'm a major. You know, what do I think? All right. But the point was, at that time, McCain, and I understood his point. To this day, I feel the same way. There was no vital national interest of the United States that was put at risk, despite of all the cheerleading and the hysterics coming out of European allies that, oh, my gosh, the sky is going to fall. None of them stepped up to the plate to do a darn thing. It was the United States that did.
5: If you have a president who repeatedly is launching military action, and you have a significant percentage of the population, or even the majority, and members of Congress who say, look, this is an action that's happening that's not in the national interests. Besides Congress threatening to cut off the money, what can be done to stop a president in that situation?
4: I don't think there is any formal mechanism for that. I mean, we wait for vote him out, I guess, you know, when the time comes. But our nation's owner's manual hasn't given us another way.
5: You know, should there be something?
4: That's not for me to say.
5: Well, when there is opposition to executive branch action in other arenas, Congress does have powers to investigate. You can go to court and see if the judicial branch will stop it. So it does work in other areas.
4: Okay, those are other areas. But in here we have a clear delegated sole constitutional authority to commit troops to combat. Unless you have a constitutional amendment, nothing else is going to be able to do it.
5: Whether it was during your time in uniform or before, is there any one particular presidential blunder with ordering military force to be used or not to be used that stands out in your mind?
4: Oh, my goodness gracious. I mean, the classic one has to be Vietnam. And it starts at the top, because the first order question always must be, and a few presidents do this, few of them do it, but that question has to be asked: what is our political objective? That drives everything, because war is politics by extreme measure. Okay, so where we consider, you know, where we consider politics as a politics really is our the world's a system of nonviolent conflict resolution. You know, it's a spectrum from pure reason to pure violence. And so on one side, the pure reason side, that's where we debate and argue, and every single legislature in the world, this is every issue that comes for a vote is a potential fight, but we don't fight, right? We vote, and somebody goes away winning and somebody goes away with hurt feelings, but no one's shooting at each other. But sometimes the limits of reasoned debate are reached and people are still not satisfied and the first bullet starts flying.
3: What do you think was going through Johnson's mind at that time for the reasoning he decided to enter?
4: Yeah, here's the thing. So was the question to contain Soviet or Chinese communism? I mean, a lot of people thought it was. Was it to defeat the North Vietnamese army, because a lot of people thought it was? Was it to defeat an insurgency, the Viet Cong? Was it to defend South Vietnam? These are important questions. They're not trivial. They mean something in terms of the military calculus to accomplish it. So it's not all the same thing. So if we are unclear of the political objective, everything that nests to it can't nest to it. No matter what is achieved on the battlefield, it'll never close that political gap at the end and reach political success. So there was a guy, Colonel Harry Summers. He wrote a great book on strategy, a critical analysis of the Vietnam War. Superb, absolute great book. He was on the ground in 1975 in Vietnam at a bilateral meeting with North Vietnamese, and he asked his counterpart, NVA counterpart, and he didn't ask, he said, hey, you know, you never beat us on the battlefield. And his NVA counterpart paused for a second, and then he replied, well, that is true, but it's also irrelevant.
5: To what extent did Korea justify going into Vietnam? There were parallels. Literally, you had a South and a North. The North were the bad guys. The South was nominally allied with us. Truman didn't declare war. The Congress didn't declare war. It was called a police action. And there was no single day when it was called the Vietnam War, but it sort of creeped along starting, I mean, arguably even, you know, Eisenhower had an involvement, but John Kennedy did as well, sending in so-called advisors. And so what I see is some semantics here that can be dangerous. Police action, advisors. What's your feeling about that?
4: Yeah. Well, you're not far off the mark, because the big semantic issue was the term limited war. Yeah, so after World War II and, you know, our deployment of two nuclear weapons, that became what total war was. That was, we thought, that's total war. We want to avoid that. Well, we, you know, populations have been waging total war to that point, you know, committing everything to it, and anything was a target to that point until the nuclear weapon. Well, once a nuclear weapon arrived, now we decided that's total war. Everything else has to be limited, limited war. And so we literally in Vietnam took some lessons out of North Korea. Okay. We brought them into the fight in Vietnam, and it led to these crazy theories of that war is to negotiate, and that, no, war is to break the enemy's will to fight, so we violently impose a nation's will on another nation. That's it. That's been the basic definition since Christ was a corporal. And the basic recipe for accomplishing that is by killing people and breaking stuff. Right? It's a simple recipe. But we told ourselves, okay, in a limited war, it's a war to negotiate. And we came up with these crazy theories of, one was like, these economic theories of war that led to this notion of graduated response. Doesn't that sound smart sounding? Oh, graduated response, where we're going to signal to the enemy that we're really serious, right? No, it signaled just the opposite, that we didn't have the will to win. We wanted to just negotiate.
5: Well, now how do you feel about putting war in the hands of artificial intelligence? Because that seems to be where we're headed.
4: Well, see, that's the thing. You're right. I mean, you're talking now about the changing character of war. The nature of war remains the same as it always has been, a violent clash of people's will, right? But the character of war, how we fight it, that changes from age to age. You know, there's a time when we fought with farm implements and knives and axes, and then gunpowder was discovered or invented, and then we were able to make bombs and cannons, and then bullets, and then repeating weapons and machine guns, and then mechanize it, and we were able to mass produce armies, and then aircraft.
5: Mass kill them.
4: Yeah, and then there was nuclear weapons and cyber war and information operations and psyops. You know what? And I'm telling you what, as we get deeper into the 21st century, the information age, we are clearly, and this is to take a term from the Tofflers who wrote War and Anti-War, it's absolutely clear to me that we wage war as we wage wealth. We're in the information age now. Think of, I mean, how that contributes to the economy. We are employing those same capabilities on the battlefield today. And autonomous systems creates a particular problem. They depend on all of this information age stuff, but they're beginning to make decisions. And here's where we as a country, a people, are going to have to put some thought into this and gain some comfort. At some point, there will be no human in that final kill chain decision, to determine a very specific matter of life and death. Do we kill this guy or not? And that becomes a decision or a trigger made by a machine.
5: So does the AI get to outvote the commander in chief?
4: We'll find out.
3: U.S. Army retired Brigadier General Ernie Audino.
1: The general's position is emphatic. The commander in chief controls the fight while Congress decides whether the country will continue to pay for it.
3: And his challenge to lawmakers is just as direct. If Congress opposes a war, it has to summon the courage to vote and use the power of the purse. Coming up next on America at 250, due diligence, former Illinois Congressman Adam Kinzinger.

0: Real questions. Serious debate. This is America at 250. Due diligence.
1: The clean division seen after Pearl Harbor became much harder to find less than a decade later, when President Harry Truman sent American forces into Korea without asking Congress for a declaration of war.
2: Under the flag of the United Nations, a unified command has been established for all forces of the members of the United Nations fighting in Korea. General Douglas MacArthur is the commander of this combined force. The prompt action of the United Nations to put down lawless aggression and the prompt response to this action by free peoples all over the world will stand as a landmark in mankind's long search for a rule of law among nations.
3: Truman described Korea as collective action under the United Nations flag. He never asked Congress to declare war. And Korea became the model for major undeclared conflicts that followed.
1: By Vietnam, Senator Wayne Morse was warning that war by executive decision left its purpose, scope, and prosecution to individual discretion.
4: War waged by administrative decision leaves every aspect of that war an arguable matter. Its purpose, its scope, as well as its day-to-day prosecution are left to individual discretion. All are subject to second-guessing and public dispute. The bombing of North Vietnam has been a good example of the inadequacy of administrative war. When we began bombing North Vietnam in February 1965, we attacked a country that had not attacked United States territory and which had no apparent intention of doing so.
3: Morse was one of only two senators to vote against the Gulf of Tonkin Resolution in 1964. The measure that gave Lyndon Johnson sweeping authority to escalate in Vietnam without a declaration of war.
1: Between Truman's claim of executive flexibility and Morse's warning about unchecked power is the practical question presidents and lawmakers still face. When can the president act alone, and when must Congress take responsibility?
3: Adam Kinzinger has seen that question from both sides. He flew combat missions in Iraq and Afghanistan before serving 12 years in the House of Representatives, including on the House Foreign Affairs Committee. Congressman Kinzinger, welcome to America at 250, due diligence. Adam, you flew combat missions in Iraq and Afghanistan in the cockpit. Did the question of who back home authorized you to be there ever feel real? Or is that and at this point in your career, the politician's problem and not the pilot's in your case?
5: Yeah, I mean, like when I was actually flying the missions, no, I mean, we all believed in what we're doing. You know, obviously we can point back to what happened on 9/11, which is why a significant number of us joined in the first place. And you know, by the time I went to Iraq, I mean, I had done some stuff prior, but my big deployments in 08 and 09, I mean, we were clearly fighting an insurgency that had some very significant connections to Al-Qaeda and, you know, the folks that attacked us. So we never really got into the question of like war powers and politicians and stuff like that. We just wanted to go, you know, fight on behalf of our country. You know, ultimately, even though we can argue whether or not Iraq shouldn't have happened, probably shouldn't have. But, you know, I think it will be a country that in the long haul is better off than it was under Hussein. But we knew that we were there fighting for a good and just cause.
3: For the service members carrying out strikes right now, does it matter whether Congress voted and should it matter?
5: Yeah, I think it should matter. And, you know, this is actually kind of, I guess, you know, it is unique, but this is the first time I've really heard some of my fellow service members who are still in pretty upset about this, pretty outraged, you know, wondering. I think part of it is Pete Hegseth and kind of, you know, showing off versus kind of a serious approach. I'm not sure if they're going to sit around and say, you know, particularly Congress should have voted on this, although I've heard a few people say that. But there's just I think there's more of a sense that what's the mission here? What's the goal? You know, we're actually seeing pilots, you know, die in this. We're seeing American infrastructure get hit for the first time in a very long time. And I think that's bringing home a lot of the questions. It's like if you all of a sudden, you know, you're not safe, you recognize there's a real threat to your life, I think those questions become far more important at that point.
3: From a warfighter's view, from that vantage point, what changes when American forces are committed to this, committed to Iran, committed back in after 9/11 to Iraq and Afghanistan, without the country being brought along first?
5: Yeah, I mean, look, when you're a warfighter, you have a mission. You're going to go do the mission. You're going to try to do it to the best of your ability on behalf of your country. But I can tell you, like, certainly we know when the country is on our side. And I think let's take two different perspectives of that. There's number one, you know, does the country support the mission? Now, you know, Iraq and Afghanistan, as it went on, you could certainly sense that less of the country was supportive of us being there versus do you support the military? One of the things I can always say is I've never had, except one time by some weirdo in Madison, Wisconsin, I've never had anybody see me in my uniform and say anything but, you know, thanks for your service if they say something. And that's really important. But when the country, I think there's clearly, not just from the warfighter perspective, but from just the American people's perspective, you have to put effort in, you know, unless it's a time-sensitive thing, you have to put effort into winning the American people over and selling the reason for it. You know, if you think about George W. Bush, I mean, clearly 9/11 kind of sold it in and of itself, but he still addressed Congress. They still sent people out on the news to make the case for what would eventually be Iraq and things like that. That's extremely important because this is not the president's military. And this is one thing that I think military members do take very seriously, which is we are there to fight on behalf of the country in accordance with and to defend the Constitution of the United States. We're not there for Donald Trump or Barack Obama or George W. Bush. We're there for that. And unfortunately, I think in this case, I mean, the president of the United States gave the State of the Union a couple days prior to launching these strikes and really didn't give anything but kind of a cursory acknowledgement of, you know, the fact that Iran is a challenge. And I think, frankly, the president missed a huge opportunity to win the American people over and I think really to sell the case to the warfighter. Now, again, military members are going to go out there. They're going to fight as hard as they can. They want to win. And I'll be honest, I really want them to win. But there is a huge benefit in bringing the American people along with you.
1: You sat on the Foreign Affairs Committee and dealt with military authorizations. Honestly, were you more inclined to give a president latitude or to rein one in?
5: I think in

0: power. So you can't have 400, including the Senate, 535 commanders in chief. You can only have one. So I think there's a lot of power. But on the broad strokes of, hey, we're thinking about going to war with Iran, for instance, I think there's extreme benefit to, even if you don't go for a full war authorization, because quite honestly, I always have wondered if they actually challenge the War Powers Act, is it constitutional? I don't know the answer to that, but to at least go try to bring Congress along with you to make the case to them, to sell it, to keep the big eight, you know, the folks in charge of the Intel, Foreign Affairs, Armed Services Committee in touch, is that's a bare minimum of what a president needs to do.
1: Is it tied back to the competence of Congress and competence of the Senate right now? Is that where, if there were more competent leaders in your estimation there on that side, where Congress had power that it had in previous decades and it's had over the past few decades, then maybe congressional authority would be more of a more necessary? Is that basically what you're saying?
0: Look, the president will seize, and this is not just Trump, this is any president, will seize as much power as Congress lets him take. Mm-hmm. Look, the founding fathers understood that there could be bad presidents that come along. But what they never predicted was a Congress that would so willingly give up its own seat at the table. I mean, the goal was to have these kind of silos or branches that fought jealously for their role in government. And what you have right now, just speaking honestly as somebody that was there for 12 years, I've never seen it like this, where a Congress would so willingly give up its own seat at the table, its own say. And so, yeah, I blame any time the president is taking authority reserved for Congress. Yes, you can blame the president for that, but really it's Congress that is not guarding its own ability to do this. I mean, look, Congress could clearly invoke the War Powers Act and pass it. What happened in the Senate recently, though, even Rand Paul, you know, who claims to be this, I'm all about Congress's role in declaring war and X, Y, and Z, and he's voted for it every time except the one time his vote actually could have compelled the president of the United States to follow through, he abstained. And he claimed he did it to give the president greater leverage in negotiations. Fine. Okay. That's an okay position to take if you have done it consistently. What you instead see is a man that was putting his, you know, out there being the reputation of the guy that's for the War Powers Act until he has the chance to actually do it. And then he backed down and gave that authority to the president of the United States. So what Donald Trump is doing on this specific issue isn't necessarily, you know, this is him taking power Congress is letting him have.
2: After the June 2025 strikes on Iran's nuclear facilities, you called the action a good call on the merits. Setting the merits aside, should a president have been able to make that decision without a vote from Congress?
0: I think you have to give the president that leverage. But again, ultimately, that question is answered by Congress, by what Congress is willing to do. And even if it's not through the War Powers Act, they can do things like limit where funding can go. They can use their power of the purse to compel decisions. And so, if we were debating here a full invasion of Iran, you know, and an occupation of Iran, I personally clearly think that needs approval from Congress. That is obviously a declaration of war that, you know, will involve America's sons and daughters and probably a number of them dying in that process. Something like a strike that may be a momentary thing or, you know, last a day or two, I think the president needs to have leverage to be able to do that on their own. Now, we could, you know, get even deeper and say, well, that could trigger a wider war. Yeah, all that is true. And that's where the War Powers Act comes in. It gives the president 60 days and then Congress has to make a decision. And so, yeah, I think ultimately, you know, it's an art form. You know, what is considered a declaration of war? What is considered a commander-in-chief or simply a military action? And again, that is up to Congress and the president to decide. I think for like a strike against nuclear facilities, the president is pretty much able to do that on his own.
1: Two Republicans.

0: Senators moving to Venezuela now. Two Republican senators reverse their support for the Venezuela War Powers Resolution after receiving private assurances that American ground troops would not be sent, and the vice president then obviously broke the tie. Is a private promise from an administration an adequate substitute for Congress formally exercising power?
1: No. I mean, I've been in this game long enough to know that it's not a private assurance. It's usually just a way to give somebody an excuse to change their vote, right? I mean, let's look at what Bill Cassidy did from Louisiana recently. He stood up, he challenged the president. They got into a bit of a yelling match, and then magically, he gets invited to the White House for, quote, the Situation Room, and then he comes back and switches his vote on the War Powers Act, claiming that he learned some things. And we can't follow up on that because we don't know what he learned, but I'm going to tell you, he didn't learn anything. He just was able now to kind of back down and win over the president of the United States. So again, it's really the question of where does Congress have to come in? Where is it the president? There's no cut and dry answer. Like I said, it's an art. It's something that goes through the political process. If Congress wants to step up and hold and regain and, you know, hang on to its power, it can do that. If it wants to roll over and let the president do whatever he wants, it can do that too. And that's kind of the moment that we're in right now.
0: Former Illinois Congressman Adam Kinzinger.
2: Three guests with distinct readings of the same constitutional division.
0: Joseph Whelan showed us the precedent. Jefferson went to war without a declaration, but Congress knew, appropriated the money, and allowed the campaign to continue.
2: General Audino defended that arrangement as the design, not a loophole. The president commands the fight, and Congress's real check is limited to the purse.
0: And former Congressman Adam Kinzinger gave the practical middle ground. Presidents need speed and leverage, but a lasting war cannot succeed unless Congress and the country are brought along.
2: From Tripoli to Korea, Vietnam, and a tied Senate vote over Venezuela, the formal declaration has largely disappeared. The responsibility has not.
0: The Constitution did not give the power of war to one branch. It divided the power so that no one could own the decision alone. That system works only when both branches are willing to own their part of it.
2: This has been America at 250, Due Diligence. I'm Steve Herman.
0: And I'm Bill Bernadone. We want to thank our guests, former Congressman Adam Kinzinger, retired Army Brigadier General Ernie Audino, and author Joseph Whelan.
2: Send us your comments online at radiofreeamerica.media. 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Executive producers of America at 250 Due Diligence are Steve Herman and Bill Bernadone. 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
0: Portions of this program are recorded at WUMS Radio in Oxford, Mississippi. For Steve Herman, I'm Bill Bernadone. Thank you for listening, and we'll see you again next time as we continue discussing the ideas and principles that shape America at 250.
3: I don't believe there's probably anybody that doesn't feel the grief, a great grief for our time. The losses are beyond the counting. So we're being asked to be alive in this time when we can hold the grief and hold it knowing that the grief and the outrage that comes up when we see what we're losing, that pain we feel for them, is grounded in a deep caring.
4: That's Joanna Macy, and this is Alternative Radio. I'm David Barsamyan. This edition of AR features Joanna Macy, Deep Caring for the Earth. The challenges humankind faces, from the climate emergency to species extinction to terminal war, may be difficult to comprehend, but we ignore them at our peril. Looking away is a lot easier than facing reality. Viewing the Earth as a giant shopping mall to be exploited is leading us to a literal dead end. The capitalist system solely cares about making money. Can a deep caring for the Earth emerge that is nourishing and sustaining rather than recklessly exploiting it? What creative steps can we undertake to reverse the dangerous course we are on? The clock is ticking as our precious planet takes one hit after another. Can global society wake up to implement policies that will avert catastrophe? If not, Joanna Macy says, it's curtains. Our guest today is Joanna Macy, a scholar of Buddhism, general systems theory, and deep ecology. Her lectures and writing on work that reconnects provided a visionary force in environmental and spiritual activism. She's the author of World as Lover, World as Self, and co-author of Active Hope. And now, Joanna Macy, Deep Caring for the Earth.
3: What we most want, I believe, is to discover our true vastness, the immense life that is within us, the great, fertile, brilliant web of life that has brought us forth, to wake up to the company of other beings through space and time, and walk out of that little closet of self-concern that is conditioned by the industrial growth society, the consumer society, the late capitalist political economy, where we're being treated like a bunch of addicts that can't wait for the next fix, whether it's a car or a dress or the latest foodie, gourmet, whatever. As if we couldn't think of anything better to do with our lives than to see how much we can own or how much we can put in the bank, as if that were a measure of the life that is in us. And so I think there's a great yearning in each one of us to be free, to be free to rejoin that great family of beings, that great dance. The metaphors abound for what we yearn for and what we deserve and what is our birthright to have, to see the beauty of the world and let that be enough, to feel the depth of affection we have for all beings and each other and let that be enough, to work together for the healing of our world. Ah, that's more than enough. And it's amazing that we, at this point, we're reflecting that and working with that with the students this weekend, how we were training our vision to see two amazing and apparently contradictory things that are happening at the same time in our world. Both of them unique. One is a transition to a life-sustaining society from a self-destroying industrial growth society, which sets its goals and measures its progress by how fast it can grow. Grow in what? Wisdom, health, happiness, one thing only, corporate profits, market share. And when you have that kind of force driving you, it's a exponential, unsatisfiable, leads to a runaway system. And so the transition that we're in, that many of us, including me, call the great turning, I love the book about it that David Corton wrote. And I love the recognition by many of the minds that have been teachers to me that this great turning, this transition, is the third revolution of our journey as humans. The third we know about. And that it's fully as huge in scope and in magnitude as that first revolution in the late Neolithic 10,000 years ago, the agricultural revolution. That changed everything. Settling down, growing a surplus, growing more people, trading, learning to compute, to write, build silos, temples, stratified societies, etc. Changed everything. And then a bunch later, that second revolution, equally enormous in its effect on our psyches and on our relationships. That happened almost three centuries ago in England, and that was the what? Yeah, the Industrial Revolution. And again, that changed everything. The machine, the power of industrial technology, pulling people off the land into the mines and the mills and the factories, changing our relationships to each other and to the earth. And now, right on the tail of that, comes this third revolution. And I remember the first time I heard about this in these terms of third revolution was from William Ruckelshaus, who was our first Environmental Protection Agency head. And he said, the amazing thing is, whereas the first revolution, agricultural revolution, took centuries, and the Industrial Revolution took decades, maybe generations, this one, this third one, to sustainability, will have to happen in a matter of years and will have to be a totally conscious operation. We will choose it. So not only is there this revolution, this great turning, but at the same time, and you know this, I'm just saying things you already know in your heart, that there is this great unraveling. David Corton uses that term, and I find it totally apt that the social and really the ecological systems, the biological organic systems that have been woven over the millennia, bringing forth complexity of form and intelligence, are being shredded by loss of diversity and by poisoning and by paving over and by our heedlessness. So this is a time when you could get real depressed if you let yourself. And as a matter of fact, if there is, I don't believe there's probably anybody in this room that frankly doesn't feel the grief, a great grief for our time. The losses are beyond the counting. So we're being asked to be alive in this time when we can hold the pain and not run from it. Hold the grief and know that we're capable of that. And hold it knowing that the grief and the outrage that comes up when we see what we're losing. And some of these losses, many of them are irretrievable. That pain we feel for them is grounded in a deep caring. You look at that pain and don't let yourself be persuaded by mainstream culture that it has to do with some, can be reduced to some private pathology or neurotic pattern. Don't fall for that. If tears come up and rage for what is our people are doing to the earth. Don't let them be persuaded that this is due to some private craziness. Just pause for a moment and bow to that and say, ah, I'm capable of suffering with. I'm suffering with my world. Ouch. And you will know that it's wholesome and natural and unavoidable if you're alive. And then you remember that the literal meaning of compassion is just that, to suffer with. Ah, I am a compassionate being. I am alive as a cell in the living body of earth, and this body is in trauma, so of course I feel it too. So we're in this incredible moment, unlike any that I can imagine ever having happened before. This moment when everything we've ever had to learn about courage, about our interconnectedness, can be put to use. As we stand with this two possibilities right in front of us, the great unraveling and the great churning. And we don't know. We don't know whether we're going to pull it off. But we know that we're here as part of that work. And that we can engage in that more fully when we see its inevitability and don't require guarantees that we're going to see just how wonderful our little piece of it is. That we free ourselves from dependence on seeing the results of our own actions. So it's just amazing to me that being alive in this time, if you don't close your eyes and ears, is just like getting so many spiritual teachings. Wake up. Wake up. Wake up to your true nature as part of life. Wake up to your mutual belonging. Wake up to the courage that is in you. Let your heart be broken. It's okay. Actually, they say the heart that breaks open can hold the whole universe. It's that big. And in this time, then, it's so wonderful to be sitting in this room, in this place, where the teachings, the Dharma teachings, have been revered and kept among the many strands of the revitalizing of the spiritual life of our people. And how good to come here and see that in the Buddhist community and in Naropa, there is this environmental leadership program. Saying again and again, and you need to say that in Western Buddhism, which has a tiny tendency to think that the Buddha Dharma is given to us for our private tranquility. There's a little tendency that, in case you haven't noticed. Yes, so that you can get very calm and serene. Yeah. So I consider this sometimes, it can be a little case of premature equanimity. Because what I find in the teachings and in my brothers and sister teachings out of this tradition as well as others is that the spiritual gifts of this planet and the lineages are coming forward now in this time of crisis and need in order to bloom with fresher, stronger meaning than ever before, to help us walk out to find that we can be what we most want to be, heroes and healers. Part of the great transformation, part of the waking up. And we're not doing that out of some inflated notion of who we are, but rather stepping aside from what we thought were our strengths and our individual wonderfulness to let the power of life come through, the power of the earth, the power of our interdependence, the power of our relationships, the power of life itself, so much bigger than anything we could ever attribute to ourselves or our achievements. What a time to be alive. I think that all the religious traditions in this time have riches for us who would take part in the healing of our world. I think central all the great earth wisdom traditions, indigenous traditions, Christianity, Sufism, Islam, Judaism, Hinduism, Tao, all of it are there bringing forth gifts for us to find our true strength. But I want to talk a little bit about the Buddha Dharma and about being right here in the Shambhala Center, the Tibetan strain of it. I feel so grateful. My life was changed, you know, by when I went over in the Peace Corps with my husband to India. We were staff then. We went over with our children, and I found that I got very close to a volunteer who up in Himachal Pradesh, and this was in the 1960s, was working with groups of Tibetans and a particular community of Tibetans, Kargyu Tibetans, who'd been very close to Chogyam Trungpa Rinpoche. And they were sort of like Dharma brothers together in the community of Tashi Chong. And I saw that in what they had experienced as they were leaving Tibet, fleeing the depredations of the Chinese and the occupation of Tibet, preserving the tradition that they had cherished. They were well acquainted with grief. They had seen how swift destruction can take over a people and its land, how fast it can be plundered, how quickly its institutions, even those most revered, could be insulted and demolished. It's like they expected some of this. And here is from the warrior song of King Gezar, written how many centuries ago? 8, 9 centuries ago, and doesn't it sound as if it were today? It goes, our earth is wounded. Her oceans and lakes are sick. Her rivers are like running sores. The air is filled with subtle poisons, and the oily smoke of countless hellish fires blackens the sun. Men and women scattered from homeland, friends, family, wander desolate and uncertain, scorched by a toxic sun. In this desert of frightened, blind uncertainty, some take refuge in the pursuit of power. Some become manipulators of illusion and deceit. If wisdom and harmony still dwell in this world, as other than a dream lost in an unopened book, they are hidden in our heartbeat. And it is from our hearts that we cry out. We cry out, and our voices are the single voice of this wounded earth. Our cries are a great wind across the earth. I can feel that. I can feel our cries ringing out, and the yearning of our hearts like a great wind. And that it's appropriate. It's all right to feel that. Okay if the heart breaks. And then, later on, from this same community of Tibetans that I became sort of wonderfully wedded to, in a way. That's one of the greatest things happened in my life, was that this community of Tibetan lay people and lamas took me in. And I would visit them when over the years, when I go to other places, other countries, back to my homeland, we would be seeing each other. And once when I went back, it was 1980, and Ronald Reagan had just been elected. And I heard Bashkin Tashi Jong people talking about a prophecy that was seemed to be coming true in our time, even though it was 12 centuries old. It was found in the Kalachakra Tantra. But it seemed to be happening for this generation now in the late 20th century. Well, what's it about? I said. And they said, it's about a very dark and troubled time. Well, I wanted to hear about that, being rather apocalyptic of my turn of mind. And as I said, Ronald Reagan had just been elected. And so I asked for some of the lamas to tell me about it. And this is the version of it. There, I found that there were different versions. One version I got from Taisitu Rinpoche, who had his monastery not far away. And when he spoke of it, it was in connection with a retreat that he wanted me to take for 3 years. And I said, Rinpoche, I can't do that because I have to stop nuclear war. And he said, well, don't you know that the kingdom of Shambhala is coming and the king of Shambhala will disarm the weapons with by his power? As if that could happen without our doing anything. He said, just take it easy and go and meditate. Well, I couldn't do that. So, and I didn't really buy into that particular version of the Shambhala prophecy. And then another version that I heard was that it didn't really have to do with this coming of the kingdom of Shambhala. That's what the prophecy is. It didn't have to do with the outside world, but it was all a metaphor for one's internal battle or growth or enlightenment. Well, that didn't interest me too much either. But what did, and what I'm going to tell you, is the version of this prophecy that I heard from Dugu Chögyal Rinpoche. I'm going to tell it to you because it has given me my marching orders for the last 30 years. In pretty much his words. And as you hear this, you will hear the phrase Shambhala warrior. And you may recognize that this is a metaphor for the bodhisattva. That is the hero figure in the Buddhist scriptures, Buddhist world, the one who really gets it about our mutual belonging, our radical interdependence. And so they say the bodhisattva keeps turning back from the gates of nirvana to return to samsara till all beings, even to every blade of grass, is enlightened. So that kind of compassion. So here we go. I'm going to tell you the prophecy as I heard it from Dugu Chögyal Rinpoche, and I want you to hear it as if it is about you, which I actually think it is. There comes a time when all life on earth is in danger. In this time, great powers have arisen, barbarian powers, And although they waste their wealth in preparations to annihilate each other, they have much in common. And among the things they have in common are weapons of unfathomable devastation and death, and technologies that lay waste the world. And it is just at this time that, when the future of all beings seems to hang by the frailest of threads, that the kingdom of Shambhala emerges. Now, you can't go there because it's not a place. It exists in the hearts and minds of the Shambhala warriors. And actually, you can't tell a Shambhala warrior by looking at her or him, because they wear no uniforms. They bear no insignia. They wield no banners to identify them. They have no barricades on which they can climb to threaten the enemy, or behind which they can rest and regroup. They don't even have any home turf, because ever and always they must move across the terrain of the barbarian powers. And then he said, now the time has come when great courage is required of the Shambhala warriors. Moral courage and physical courage, because they are going to go right into the heart of the barbarian powers to dismantle the weapons, those armaments that are fabricated and deployed on air trigger alert. Yes. And the decisions that are made, they are going to go into the corridors of power to dismantle the weapons of mind. And he said, Joanna, mind this. This is very important. The Shambhala warriors know that these weapons can be dismantled because they are manomaya, mind-made.
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3: These weapons can be dismantled because they are manomaya, mind-made. They are made by the human mind. They can be unmade by the human mind. Because the dangers that are coming upon us now are not brought by some evil extraterrestrial force or some satanic deity or even some inexorable, unalterable fate. But they arise from our actions, from our relationships, from our habits. They are made by the human mind. They can be unmade by the human mind. So, now is the time, he said, when the Shambhala warriors go into training. How do they train? I asked. I was ready to sign up. And he said they train in the use of two weapons. What are they? And Dugu Trigyal held up his hands the way the lamas hold the ritual objects in the great lama dances of his people. And he said, one is compassion, and the other is insight into the radical interdependence of all phenomena. And you need both. One is not enough. You need the compassion, because that provides the fuel, the motive force to move you out, to go where you need to go, to do what you need to do. And what it involves is this: to not be afraid of the suffering of your world. And if you're not afraid of the suffering of your world, then nothing can stop you. But he said, by itself, that's not enough because it can burn you out. It's very hot. So you need the other, that wisdom, that insight into our interexistence. Now, that's very important, he said, because with that, you know that this is not a battle between the good guys and the bad guys, but that the line between good and evil goes through the landscape of every human heart. And that we are so interwoven with each other in the web of life that even the smallest acts with clear intention can have reverberations through the web that you can hardly begin to discern. But that, he said, as important as it is, it's a little cool. And so you need the heat of the compassion. And I realized then that, when I had been seeing the Tibetan monks in their puja with their moving their hands and the moving mudras, hand gestures, often as not, they were dancing with their hands, the interplay between wisdom and compassion. Well, that's it. That's the prophecy. On that occasion, my family happened to be with me, and we were lodging at the edge of the community, and I rushed back, and I was getting back to meet I went in and I said, you won't believe what I just heard from Chucho Rinpoche. And I told the prophecy. And my son Jack said, well, didn't he tell you how it's going to end? It's wonderful that you laugh. I laugh too. I said, oh, Jack, if he had told me how it's going to turn out, I wouldn't have believed him. And don't you believe anyone who tells you how it's going to turn out. Because the magic and power of being alive at this time is directly proportional to the uncertainty. That uncertainty keeps you awake. You think sometimes that you want guarantees. Well, I would get involved in that campaign if I were sure that my involvement would make a decisive difference. I hear that a lot, you know, from people. But that kind of certainty is not in the scene for us now. That kind of certainty doesn't grow courage. It's in the risk-taking that the courage happens. And then I remember, I'd like a guarantee, but where is there a guarantee in life? When you fall in love with someone, is there a guarantee that you're going to have a lasting, healthy relationship? When you plant seeds in the soil, is there a guarantee there's going to be sufficient warmth and moisture for a bumper crop? There never is. And it is that which draws forth from us the vital ingredients of our engagement and our involvement and our risk-taking and our courage and our solidarity with each other. There you have it. I think it's just about my favorite thing to tell you. But I have some other things I want to share. One is that, you know, those two weapons, that's the term he used, compassion and wisdom, relate to my two favorite hand gestures of the Buddha, the mudras. There are so many different ones. There's this for teaching, there's this for giving, you know, but my favorite two is this. I'm giving them to you. Yeah. As my gift to you. There, that's the first. That's the Abhaya Mudra. It means, fear not. Don't be afraid. So you can use that. Very useful in a time like this, where even our own government likes to keep us in line by scaring us. And when I saw that, you know what I immediately thought of? the traditional Native American gesture when I was a little girl in school. I thought all Indians went around doing this. How? And then I realized that that gesture of Native Americans is precisely, don't be afraid. See? Don't be afraid. I carry no weapon. My hand is bare, naked. Nothing to fear. I come in peace. And my other favorite gesture is the one that is always associated with the Buddha of our time, Sakyamuni Buddha, because as you know, as the Buddhist movement developed through time, the truths that were conveyed in it seemed so great you could never imagine that they weren't always around. So people figured that there were earlier Buddhas and a whole string of them. But our Buddha, Shakyamuni Buddha, of our era, was known in art and the way he was represented by touching the ground, touching the earth. Bhumisparsa mudra. So you remember to do that. And I want you to remember the story that goes with it, which you may know already, so you'll hear it again. How Gautama, before he became the Buddha, he had left home, he was seeking the end of suffering, he was trying to figure it out. Why is it, how is it that we cause suffering to each other and ourselves? And he went to the best of the yogic teachers, excelled in every domain. He did mortifications of the flesh till he almost died. And then he just said, I'm going to sit down there under that tree and I'm not going to get up until it becomes clear to me the cause of suffering. And so he did. So when the Buddha sat down, that tendency was represented in the figure of Mara, who was portrayed or understood as the figure of sin and death. And Mara was furious that this young Gautama Siddhartha was going to sit down and figure out the cause of suffering for the sake of the cessation of suffering. That was a very unwelcome idea to Mara, because suffering was his stock and trade. So he had to scare Gautama the Buddha off. And so he sent visions of very seductive dancing girls. And did our boy Gautama flinch? Did he move? No. He just stayed in perfect concentration. That didn't work, so then he sent visions of ghoulish demons and arms with weapons and all kinds of scary things. Did our Gautama flinch? No. He just stayed there, totally concentrated. So then Mara was furious, and he said, by what right do you think that you can sit there and resolve the problem of suffering? By what authority do you think you can do that? Now, interestingly enough, Gautama did not present his curriculum vitae. He didn't say, my father is a prince in the Shakyamuni. He didn't say, I've been to the very best yogic schools. He didn't say, I have mortification of the flesh, PhD in that. No. He didn't say anything about himself. What did he do? He touched the earth. I am doing this by the authority vested in me by the earth. That's what that gesture says. And they say in the scriptures that the earth roared. Now, I love that story, but what the point of it is that you have the same authority for you in whatever you are taking, whether it's planting a garden or protesting at a nuclear power plant or running for office. You are doing that for the healing for your people and the healing of our world by the power invested in you by the earth. You have been brought forth by the earth for this time. And earth will provide you, the web of life will provide you. The dependent co-arising, that power of our relationships with all that is, will provide the power. It's brought you up from the amoeba. It certainly ought to be able to get you through the next few days. So we can begin trusting that. We can begin really learning that what we most have going for us is not our own smarts and our own wiles or our own connections, but our passion for the earth and earth's love for us, which is life's. I've been stressing the Buddhist line on this, but that's there in all the great spiritual traditions and the earth wisdom traditions of the native peoples. And it is there in the scientists of our time, because there is a great scientific revolution, cognitive revolution going on now, which is turning our understanding toward that same recognition of the power of our relations with each other and with the universe, that we are not separate abiding selves, monads that have to be competing with each other or creating our own perfection and purity, but that we are currents of knowing and feeling and action, fed by streams of matter, energy, and information, these weaving together. And that became so clear to me in my own life when I turned toward systems theory. Happenstantially, as a matter of fact, I'm just looking. I didn't even know what systems meant. And if I'd somebody had explained it, I would have thought it was very boring and to some realm of science that had nothing to do with me. But I walked in and I listened to what the professor was saying and what he was drawing on the board. And I thought, this is the Dharma in another guise. And the main, again and again, key points about the Dharma were reflected as in the ontology and epistemology of the systems view. I bring that up not to make you laugh so much, which I don't mind, but which as to say that this shift in identity that we are invited to make now, you don't need to think of it just in spiritual terms or in poetic or mystical terms. This is seen very clearly in scientific terms from the systems perspective, that it is this notion that we are a self doing our thinking between our ears, looking out at the world from behind our eyes, acting on it as a separate and distinctive individual is not the only way you see it. And that there is indeed, we get into a terrific trap if we identify who we are with this separate self that whose name we wear, you know. If I think all I am is Joanna, a white, aging American woman. And I want to just read a couple of paragraphs from the systems perspective. This is from my book, World is Lover, World is Self. So systems theorists point out, we were talking about that in our workshop this weekend, because I always bring it in. This is part of the liberation of our time. We can identify, shift our identity with something much bigger than the dramas and ambitions of this little piece of reality that is inside my bag of skin. So there's no categorical I set over against a categorical you or it. One of the clearest teachers of this is Gregory Bateson. He says the false reification, like thingification, of the self is basic to our planetary ecological crisis. We have imagined that we are a unit of survival, and we have to see to our own survival. And we imagine that the unit of survival is the separate individual or a separate species, whereas in reality, through the history of evolution, it is the individual plus the environment, the species plus the environment, for they are essentially symbiotic. The self is a metaphor. We can choose to limit it to our skin, our person, our family, our organization, or our species. We can select its boundaries in objective reality. And what we are experiencing is a bankruptcy of seeing this self as a unit of consumption that must always be buying and consuming to keep our capitalist political economy going. We can be liberated from that, and more people are allowing that waking up to happen, a waking up for the sake of life. My friends, this time, it's not just one Buddha. This time, everybody has to wake up. This time, everybody wants to wake up. This time, everybody can wake up. And without that, it's curtains, you know? So that's quite an interesting situation to be in. And we're waking up in so many different ways in the Great Turning. People are linking together in study groups. People are linking arms to say no to war and the fabrication of weapons. People are meeting in their towns and places to accelerate a great change. The great transition. So a beautiful part of the great turning is the transition culture. Becoming aware of how long we've been around, that we have a right to be here, that we have the authority of our 14 billion years of this living in this universe. And that also invites us to open our heart minds to the future ones and to their right to live on a planet that is not poisoned, that is not decimated, that is not denuded. And much of the growing amount of the work that reconnects that we do is also nurturing our capacity to not only reach back to the origins that feed our power, but to those who are coming after us, so that those of future ones can we're working for their sake too, you know. And you've come to be together and to listen tonight partly out of a desire that life go on. And it is that commitment to the future ones that has, I found, tremendously vitalizing and refreshing in my own life. So that you're here for this moment of great turning, your presence here, our presence here, our courage of heart and mind reaches out to draw strength from the ancestors and also inspiration from the future ones, so that we can act that we leave this planet inhabitable. Our love is sufficient for that. Our strength is sufficient for that. My closing poem is from Rainer Maria Rilke. It is the last of his sonnets in the Sonnet to Orpheus.

0: so I'm going to say it to you. And then the first line is, quiet friend who has come so far. That's you. You've come a long distance through the ages. Quiet friend who has come so far. Feel how your breathing makes more space around you. Feel that every time with the mindfulness of breathing in and breathing out. Feel how your breathing makes more space around you. Let this darkness be a bell tower, and you the bell. And as you ring, what batters you becomes your strength. My favorite line, so I'll have to repeat them. Let this darkness be a bell tower, and you the bell. As you ring, what batters you becomes your strength. Swing back and forth into the change. What is it? What is this intensity of pain? If the drink is bitter, turn yourself to wine. In this uncontainable night, be the mystery at the crossroads of your senses, the mystery discovered there. And if the world has ceased to hear you, say to the silent earth, I flow, and to the rushing water speak, I am. To the silent earth speak, I flow, to the rushing water I am. And that's what you are. By the magic of thousands of generations in this swiftly turning world, you've been given this flesh, this body, this house for your heart and mind, this sun, these stars, this soil. And you are not separate. Nothing can ever happen to you that will ever separate you from the living majesty of life and earth. Because that's your true nature. You belong. You're woven out of belonging. That is your strength.
1: 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Joe Ritchie is our general manager and editor. I'm David Barsamyan. Thank you for listening. We go out with background music from Joni Mitchell, Woodstock.

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0: 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Our guest today is Anita Daly from Daly Communications. Anita, thank you very much for joining us.
1: Thank you very much for having me this morning. I appreciate it. Nice to be here.
0: You're very welcome. Now, you are the president and, I guess, founder of Daly Communications. Tell everybody listening to this what Daly Communications is.
1: Daly Communications is a marketing and public relations company that markets entertainment from all over the world, international artists from all over the world into the American media. And usually it's to the ethnic media from whence the music or the arts came from. So, for example, when we started the company, we wanted to reach all the different ethnic communities living in the United States with the world music that was out there. So we reached out to all the ethnic media that we could find in those days, it's 30 years ago, and we went to the library and we went to consulates, and we were able to put together within 6 months a list of pretty good ethnic media, consulates, things like that, that we could reach these ethnic communities. And then we started to pitch the company. I'd been in the music business for a few years before, so we had some contacts. So we were able to get in and make our pitch, and we wound up getting artists like Andrea Bocelli, which we marketed to the Italian media in America. We got Riverdance, which we marketed to the Irish American media, and so forth and so on. And we've been pretty successful over the years. But the majority of what we do now is marketing, I'd say 75% of entertainment into the Irish American community, Irish media, and the Irish American community in general in the United States.
0: So you were saying, Anita, about how you would go and get world music and bring it to the States. World music is a very big umbrella term. Describe what world music is.
1: Well, world music is a very big umbrella term. And world music basically is what I say, music from various countries, international artists. It can also be music that has an ethnic background. So, for example, African drums being performed in a jazz band, we could consider that kind of world music. Could be various musicians from all over the world coming together and forming a group. You know, for example, Yo-Yo Ma's Silk Road Ensemble. They'd be a group of world music musicians put together. It's actually a broad term, and you're right. It is an umbrella of very, very many things, and that would be a lot to talk about in this one particular interview. But I would just say broadly, it's music with other ethnic tinges to it being brought in by various musicians.
0: And how did you stumble upon this as a way to make a living? You were in the music business, you said, and then you were representing different artists from all over the world and bringing them into the American media. How did you say, that's what I want to do? Or did you just kind of stumble upon it?
1: I didn't really stumble upon it. Part of my background, and don't laugh, was I worked at the only heavy metal music conference for 2 years. And I learned about niche marketing then. I worked for a company called Concrete Marketing. And the owner of the company, his name was Bob Chapardi, very smart guy. He had such a niche of headbanging music, basically, Ozzy Osbourne, Pearl Jam, Soundgarden, all those groups. And he marketed them really smartly, and he put together a conference. And my background at that point was sales and marketing, and they brought me in to market the conference. And I learned a lot about niche marketing. When I left that company after 2 years, I had a really good friend that was living in France, and I went over there, and she was marketing and importing and exporting various international artists from Spain into France, from France into Spain into Italy. So she had an international roster in Europe. And we thought, wow, wouldn't it be great if we could bring these artists and market them to the ethnic communities from whence they came in the United States. So we put that idea in our heads, and that's when we formed the company. And again, it took us 6 months basically to put this ethnic database together. And we both love world music, so it made perfect sense to us.
0: Now, you said you went to the consulates, you went to the libraries. What consulates did you go to? How'd you put this list together? I'm curious.
1: As I said earlier, we had one computer. So we would go to the library. We would just look for books where we could research anything on ethnic media that existed. You know, you'd have encyclopedias. We had the white pages in those days. We had the yellow pages in those days. We'd do that. Then we'd find out the phone numbers of the consulates. So, for example, the first project that we did was a Japanese singer. Her name was Akiko Yano. She sounded like very avant-garde music, way out there, and banging on a piano, kind of like when Yoko Ono was younger, that stuff. And I really love that stuff. So we tried to figure out how could we market her. So we said, okay, she's Japanese. She's going to be, we were told she was going to be doing 5 nights at a place called the Knitting Factory in downtown Manhattan. So we contacted the Japanese consulate, we contacted the Japanese tourist board, and they helped us pinpoint where we could find the Japanese tourists coming to America, with Japanese restaurants where the real Japanese people who lived in New York City, where the venue was, would be dining, things like that. And we made flyers. We went to the Baruch College of International Marketing. We got a Japanese intern, and she helped us translate press releases. She helped us translate flyers, and we kind of papered all of New York. We went to the hotels where the Japanese tourists would be staying, to Japanese restaurants. There was some Japanese media, there's not that much anymore, contacted them. And we actually wound up packing the place for 5 nights downtown. We had a very successful run, but that's just one example. I mean, for the Irish community, we contacted the Irish consulates in New York, Irish consulate in Atlanta, Irish consulate in Boston, and talk to them about the best places to market to the various Irish American associations and things like that. For example, the AOH, the Ancient Order of Hibernians, the IBO, the Irish Business Organization of New York. And we just compiled all these lists and basically used our brains and our knowledge of the best way to market towards these people. And that's how I found WRHU radio, by just researching where could I find some Irish radio shows in the US. And that's how I found you guys.
0: 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We have the Long Ireland Show with Eileen Cronin from 2 to 5, Emerald FM with Kathleen Shortis from 5 to 7 p.m., and we have That's How I Spell Ireland with Kevin Wesley from 7 to 8 o'clock. That's every Saturday on WRHU Eastern Standard Time. Now, when you went to the concerts, you go to the libraries, how do you connect with the audiences? How do you kind of build this thing of, oh, we're bringing Andrea Bocelli or Yo-Yo Ma. How do you build that we're bringing this to the United States?
1: Well, we contact the initially we well, we would let, let's say, for example, I'm going to talk on the Irish end, let the consulate know, for example, that Riverdance is coming, or the Chieftains. That was one of our biggest acts that we played, where we worked with for many, many years, maybe 27 years. The Chieftains were coming to town. The consulates do newsletters. They would add that in, information in their weekly newsletter or monthly newsletter, and get it out to the people that subscribe to that. Contacting people like Radio Irish Radio at Hofstra and letting them know, and asking if they could do interviews with the people and one of the artists and the Chieftains. Can you play the record? Can you announce that their show is coming? Basically, it's not rocket science. It's marketing 101 and sales. Just going to the right source and trying to get the word out. And we did that with all the ethnic communities: Chinese, Hispanic, again, Japanese, you name it. We were doing Troubadour singers. We were getting, the record labels had us all on a retainer, and they would give us all their world music, all their international artists to market. When Andrea Bocelli came out, there was a lot of little Irish, I'm sorry, Italian record shops in Brooklyn and Queens at the point, at that time. They don't exist anymore, unfortunately. We would contact them, and we would tell them that we're going to give them promotional materials on Andrea Bocelli. Would they be interested in putting the records in their shops? Really grassroots, hands-on marketing is what we did. And we did build an amazing database, which I still have and gets updated every single day for all the various groups that we have. And we have really good relationships with a lot of the people now, that we just have to make a phone call to get something noticed.
0: So the research never stops, which I love.
1: It's ongoing right now. In fact, I have one of an intern from Hofstra University right now working with me on the Celtic Woman tour that's happening this spring. She's doing research into Canadian markets for us, because we haven't been in quite a few of these markets in Canada, but we will be touring this spring. And she's doing research into Irish Canadian groups up in places like Winnipeg and Manitoba. So we're constantly researching, and that's one of the things that we love to do. Is the research. It's like hunting. It's like being a detective. And my father was a detective, so I really like that.
0: And I'll say, as someone who has done research for various different projects, when you find what you're looking for, it's so satisfying.
1: Extremely. It's like bingo, got it.
0: So describe kind of, you started your company when? When did you start data communication? You said 30 years ago, so 1996, is that what we're talking about?
1: 1996, yes, we're just going into our 30th year, really. It was we created it, we launched it. We had done all the research the summer of 1995, and we launched it in January of 1996, and our first clients were in March of 1996.
0: So 30 years, congratulations.
1: Thank you. We're going to have a party somewhere this summer. Not sure yet, but keep you posted.
0: Oh, excellent. Who are the clients? I'm curious.
1: Well, the first client was that artist, Akiko Yano. It was on Nonesuch Records, which is a branch of Atlantic Records that specializes in avant-garde world music type stuff. We knew because I had been in the industry and my partner had been in the industry, we knew we were able to get in the door. And we met with the label, and I think it was the challenge. They gave us this challenge because they didn't know what to do with this artist themselves. And we were very successful. And then they turned around and they said to us, okay, we're going to give you the soundtrack to Riverdance. And we were very successful with that. And kind of after that, the record labels just kept giving us all this work. We were very, very lucky. And the record labels had money in those days. Some of them don't have any money anymore. They don't, and now they're more of conglomerates. So we were able to launch the company and get paid pretty well so that we could hire a staff. And within 2 years, we had a big office downtown and took off.
0: And how have you seen the company grow in the last 30 years? I'm sure that's a long-winded answer, but kind of give us some of the clients, how it's grown, connections that you've made, how you could build a brand, because a lot of people today want to build a brand, they don't know how to get started. Walk us through your journey.
1: Journey is just really, to tell you the truth, hard work and staying out there. And not to brag, but the majority of our clients have been with us for 20, 25 years because we've been so successful in reaching the consumers that they want to reach. I work with a group, one of the groups from since 1997 called the Saw Doctors out of Galway, and they're huge, huge in Ireland, huge in the US. They're extremely popular, and we work with them. We might not work with them for 2 or 3 years because they're older. When they decide to come back, we always get a phone call. Same thing, we worked with the Chieftains for probably 27 years up until the wonderful Patty Maloney passed away a few years ago. Just repeat customers. We've been really, really lucky. And I think part of building your brand is making sure that you do the right thing by your clients, making the right suggestions if they're doing the wrong thing, which happens many, many times. And just working beside them to improve their product, get their product out there. And just being a real team player is really, really important. And listening is very, very key. And coming up with new and innovative ideas is always something different that you should always be aware of. You know, as we were talking about research something that maybe your client has never even thought about before, that I could reach this consumer because I found out blah, blah, blah while doing my research. It's a very grassroots company. You know, we're really hands-on. There's only a couple of us, and I've had interns, like I have an intern now from Hofstra that have stayed with me as friends. I've gotten them jobs as vice presidents and record labels, so it's just everybody kind of knows who we are. And if they have an emergency, a lot of times we get called in at the very last minute because honestly, people don't have a lot of money sometimes. They don't want to spend money. We'll get called in at the last minute to save a project because they know that we can do it. We can do it fairly reasonably inexpensive for them if it needs to be, and work out a situation where everybody's successful in the end. So I think that's kind of the work ethic that we've had all over these years, and that's why we're still in business.
0: How have you seen kind of the music business evolve over the last 30 years?
1: The music business evolving over the past 30 years, very, very, it's such a different model now. I mean, when we started out, we were marketing vinyl and CDs. Now we're kind of back to vinyl and CDs again. The whole online thing is what's changed the music business tremendously, and artists do not make the money that they used to make. So the way that the artists have to make money now is touring, and that has never changed for us. We've been doing tour marketing since we started this company, but that's basically how it's changed as far as, you know, the downloads and Spotify and all that stuff, and AI now coming into the picture is kind of scary for a lot of the artists. So it's changed tremendously in the past 30 years. I mean, you could probably write a book about it. You know, it's gone from the physical CDs and physical vinyl, which we'd mail out to DJs, to getting digital files out to them. But it's interesting because stations like yours and a lot of other, I mean, the Irish radio programs on your station, I mean, and a lot of other DJs that I deal with and music directors across the country, specifically at colleges, prefer to get vinyl or CDs. They do not want to take a digital download. They say the sound isn't as good on the radio. So I find that interesting. So when we do market a new album coming out, I just ask the radio hosts, you know, would you prefer a CD? If I have vinyl, I tell them I have vinyl, or would you prefer a digital download? And I'd say 50% of the DJs that we speak to and the music directors want a CD or a vinyl. So that's changed. So it's gone from marketing CDs and vinyl initially to doing the downloading and then back to CDs and vinyl again. So it's pretty interesting how that works. And I think part of it is because of the ethnic communities that we work with. They want to hear, they like to get the record. They like to see the liner notes. They're really fan, I call them fanboys and fangirls here. They want to read the liner notes. They want to know the musicians' backgrounds, and they really like having the physical product in their hand.
0: And what's great is also what you were saying about like working with the DJs. This and you guys, it's kind of just so fitting because you're a, like a grassroots local kind of PR movement of a group with the work that you're doing because you're touching base with people in the different markets. You kind of go to where the people are. And this show kind of highlights the broad reach that we can have using local radio stations. And you have this broad reach of worldwide music, and you use local stations too, like ours. So I just thought that was so fitting how that all kind of tied together.
1: 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But I mean, we work with a station called WEDO in Pittsburgh. They're not even, you can't even get them online. DJ there, she's kind of like Eileen Cronin of your station. She's been there for a very long time. Diane Burns, and she doesn't even know how to download a song when I get it to her. So everything has to be on CD. But she has such a dedicated following. So she's the only Irish radio program in Pittsburgh. So she has a dedicated following. We work with people like her across the country. And it's interesting because a lot of the radio programs is Chicago Irish Radio out of WPNA, which is an AM station. It was started by a grandfather, maybe 50, 60 years ago, and now the granddaughter is probably in her 30s or 40s, and she's running the program. So a lot of it is generational on these shows, on these local stations. It's pretty interesting.
0: I'm just saying it's interesting how you use that to get the worldwide music to give that a reach. And the show, this show that you're on right now, the reach is the power of the local FM station. So I just thought that was a fun kind of tie-in.
1: Oh, it is, absolutely. And it's where they get the news. I mean, people from Ireland will get their news on WFUV's show, Kael na Gael, the music of the Irish on Fordham University for 4 hours on Sundays. And they always have the news from Ireland at 2 o'clock. And people definitely tune in to hear that because they want to hear what's going on at home. So it's a very colloquial kind of situation. And that goes back to what I said about the grassroots marketing. You have to go to where the people are, and that's really, really important. And a lot of artists and record executives understand that, and a lot of them don't, but that's the heart of the niche marketing.
0: I was going to say also, we were talking about different clients that you've had. Just because our reach also, we kind of bridge the South African world and our world. You, at Daily Communications, you said before we got on the air, you represented African artists. And you even mentioned African sounds in the beginning with the drums and the jazz bands. Tell us about how you've incorporated African music into the U.S. culture.
1: Well, I work with African artists like King Sunny Ade, Ismael Lo, Salif Keita. There's just a few of them, honestly, that I can remember. It's been 30 years. But one of the artists that I'm working with just recently is Shane Shanahan. He's a percussionist who's amazing. He also is in the Silk Road Ensemble with Yo-Yo Ma, and he plays a lot of African rhythms with his group. You can hear that through a lot of his music, and he has a phenomenal band made up of world musicians. He has an Irish fiddler. He has a very famous woman from India who's a singer. So they incorporate African rhythms, they incorporate Indian rhythms together. So that makes it very international. And I've always loved the rhythms from Africa. There's just something that draws it to you. We work with reggae artists. So that all comes together in one similar sound in my brain. And, we love working with artists like that. And there is a big market for that. It's actually, I shouldn't say that. There is a big market for fans, but there's not a lot of media out there covering this type of music, which is unfortunate because it's really good music, and people need to hear it.
0: And that's something I was going to ask you about. You have the niche audiences, whether it be for the Irish, the Italian, Japanese, Hispanic, whatever the case may be. How do you find people who are not a part of those target demos finding the music or going to the shows and walking out of there saying, you know what, I wasn't expecting to come to this, but I was really moved or I really enjoyed that. Tell us about that if you've had that
1: Well,
0: experience.
1: aside from reaching out to the ethnic media, we have to reach out to the mainstream media as well. Not on every project that we work with, but almost the majority of them. So we have to get into the mainstream media. We try to get onto alternative music programs, that are not ethnic oriented. We try to get into college radio shows if we can. We try to get into the New York Times, the Chicago Tribune, to get a preview of an act coming to town, and try to get the music writer to maybe listen to the music before they come. Doing the outreach that way is not always easy. It doesn't always work. Sometimes it does. For example, many years ago, I was working with Finbar Fury, who's kind of the Bob Dylan of Ireland. And I actually managed to get somebody from the New York Post, George Rush, who was a gossip columnist. I got him interested in some story that Finbar had told that was kind of outrageous. I can't remember what it was. But he came down to the show and he was blown away. And you never to get this gossip columnist down from the New York Post was really incredible. We felt like it was a really big coup. And he wrote about Finbar and how great he was. So it's just sometimes it's luck and sometimes it is perseverance. But that's what the job is, finding an audience for our clients. That's the most important thing. Because I'll tell you what, if our musicians and our book writers or our authors or poets are not working, we're not working. So that's the key right there. You have to keep that in the back of your mind all the time. Any business,
0: How do you communicate when it comes to different cultures and kind of bring them into the fold? How do you handle the cross-cultural communication?
1: You mean language or?
0: Not necessarily language, but just people from Ireland bring that into the States. How do you kind of blending those, the American society and the different societies that you're bringing over, if that makes sense?
1: Well, and yes, it doesn't, because I mean, there's so much, there's 50 million or more plus Irish Americans, and everybody's Irish on St. Patrick's Day, right? So it's just, you can have that outreach, but you'd be surprised how many people would listen to your programs on Saturday and how many people would listen to WFUV on Sundays or WEDO in Pittsburgh, as I was saying. It's just a matter of us finding, we have to find where the music is played and get the word out to the people, But, ethnicity is such the heart of this country. We're all children of immigrants. So it's just finding who's going to like this music. And then again, introducing, I guess you're talking about introducing Irish music to another culture. I mean, that's pretty easy to do too with some of the musicians that I was talking about with the cross-cultural, like Shane Shanahan, the percussionist from Yo-Yo Ma. We're such a melting pot of music. I think in this country, we're more open to listening to music from other countries than a lot of other places.
0: Now we were talking about, thank you, Anita. Thank you for answering the question. Just as a reminder to our listening audience, you're currently listening to the One Road Community Radio Show, and we're so glad we're here, and we thank you for listening all across the network. Our guest is Anita Daly of Daly Communications, and we're talking about Daly Communications, which represents musical artists from all over our world. So, yeah, all over the world. It's very exciting. How many countries, Anita, have you worked with, if you could even count?
1: Oh, God. You know what? I don't think I can even count. I mean, we've worked with reindeer singers in Finland. We've worked with Truven throat singers from the Alps. I mean, off the wall stuff. I don't know how many countries in Africa, honestly, Nigeria. We've worked with the Caribbean. We've worked with Ireland, obviously, the UK, of course. We work with the Pogues, France, Italy, China, Japan, Canada. Countries in South America, Argentina, Paolo Conte, a big singer from Italy. So over the years, over 30 years, we might have touched on every continent. I don't know about every country. We worked with Australian artists as well, just recently, Aboriginal artists. So we've been really lucky. And to tell you the truth, just to work with these artists from all over the world is such a privilege and a pleasure.
0: Now, something you specialize in, as we've been kind of been touching on the whole program, is Irish music. You're of Irish heritage. How does it feel to represent your own heritage? We have St. Patrick's Day coming up here on March 17th. How does it feel to kind of represent your own heritage through the work that you're doing and spreading that across the country and the world?
1: Well, it feels great, and it's also a lot of fun. Growing up Irish American, I'm actually fifth generation, so I'm far removed from the old country, to tell you the truth. But always took Irish step dance classes in the convent on Saturday mornings. We did that kind of thing. My sisters and I have a big Irish Catholic family that I'm from. I have just six siblings and tons of cousins. So on St. Patrick's Day, we would all celebrate. My brothers and sisters, because I'm the second youngest, I wasn't old enough, but they would march in the parade where they'd be in the local band and in the local Catholic school. So growing up, that was always with me. And when I started this company and started outreach into the Irish American community, I even learned a lot more than I knew growing up. I mean, people are so open and willing, and the love of the music is incredible. So that brings me a lot of joy, and just working with the artists. But some of the Irish musicians that I've worked with are some of the best in the world, as far as fiddle and banjo and vocals. Sinead O'Connor and Anya Fury, working with Moya Brennan and Clannad. There's something spiritual about that. I think it brings you back to your heritage, and it just makes you feel good, and it makes you even want to work harder for your clients and do better.
0: Now, describe some of the Irish kind of clients that you've worked with. I know in the past, this was on the site, you've done stuff with the New York City St. Patrick's Day Parade. Describe some of the things that you've, clients you've worked with, honoring your Irish roots and heritage.
1: Well, I work with many, many Irish artists. So as I said earlier, the Saw Doctors, the Chieftains, pretty amazing. Paddy Maloney was amazing, the leader of the band. Finbar Fury, as I said, Clannad, I mean, the Pogues, so many of them. I mean, I could just go on and on and on about the Irish artists that I've worked with. Celtic Woman, High Kings, Celtic Tenors, that's home.
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If you'd like to listen to other shows we have going this summer, from Ipanema to the world, Brazilian music is arguably the number one export from Brazil. 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And also, again, this is the last one. What makes a community vibrant? Welcoming public spaces in every neighborhood, clean air and water for all residents, good jobs and strong local businesses, and what do all of these have in common? Trees! If you support a healthy community and a thriving economy, you are an urban forest advocate. 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Okay, that's all. Back to the music.

Initially, I was a little worried that fluorescein was a drug reference, but it's not. So don't worry. It's actually a synthetic organic dye and fluorophore that absorbs blue light and emits bright yellow-green fluorescence and is used in, like, biological research and, like, medical diagnostics. Super cool. Up next, this is Lefty by Tidal Fight, and then that will be the last song of my show.

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1: For the next half hour, you'll be hearing songs from the band Jets to Brazil. Founded in the late 1990s by Blake Schwarzenbach, former frontman for Jawbreaker, and Jeremy Chatelain, who was the guitarist and vocalist for the band Handsome. They were later joined by Chris Daly from the band Texas Is the Reason on drums and signed to the Jade Tree record label, releasing their debut album Orange Rhyming Dictionary in 1998.

From their third and final album, Perfecting Loneliness, that's Jets to Brazil with You're the One I Want. Before that, you heard Empty Picture Frame from their 2000 release, Four Cornered Night, and we started off the entire set with Lemon Yellow Black from their 1998 debut, Orange Rhyming Dictionary. Now, soon after the release of their debut, Jets to Brazil went from being a trio to a four-piece with the addition of Brian Mariansky, former guitarist for the indie rock band The Van Pelt. But it was their drummer, Chris Daly, who actually came up with the band's name after seeing the phrase on a poster in the 1961 film Breakfast at Tiffany's.

One last song in this half-hour block featuring the band Jets to Brazil. For this, we'll go back to their 1998 debut album, Orange Rhyming Dictionary, for the song Starry Configurations. Thanks for listening. Starry

0: WRCT Pittsburgh, the last bastion of pulchritude. If you talk, they
1: will hear you. We all want our kids to grow up safe and healthy. So we show them how. And we tell them with honest conversations that let them know what we expect. Not just one time, but every chance we get. That's especially important when it comes to alcohol and other drugs. Kids not only need to know the dangers and how to avoid them, they need to hear it often from you. And when it comes to pain medications, opioids, they need to know that they should never be taken without a prescription and never shared with friends or family. It's dangerous and illegal. So talk with your kids and guide them through the challenges of growing up safe and healthy. Because when you talk, they hear you. For more information about talking with your kids about underage use of alcohol and other drugs, visit underagedrinking.samhsa.gov. So don't they hear you? You can do
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Hi there, fellas. What you say? This is little Fat Swallow, my mother's 285 pounds of jam, jive, and everything. They got me in on this V-Disc mess here this afternoon, so here it is. Watch out. One of my own compositions. Ain't misbehaving, and I ain't either.

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Of course you do. Though maybe you haven't seen me in a little while. I'm that drumbeat coming through your car radio.